and the change is that.

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I'm tripping over rumors, stumbling over clues. I got one foot in the blues. Go to A. A and D. I'm drinking, don't have all the facts. I'm trapped here in suspicion now. Rosa need my track. Mine's in one place now, and better someplace else. Dropped in tone, now I'm dropped inside.

0: thing for the BBC people here. 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You all together now? You all got your thing together?
1: Yeah,
0: we get it.

0: mercy, have mercy. 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
0: Thank you very much for your help. It was all right. It's, you know. Here we go, then. Kind of bring it kind of quiet right here and end the song.
2: All right.
0: Thank you. Thanks a lot, people.
3: Okay.
0: I think we had a thing going there for a while. 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

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You see this box beneath my arm? 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But to someone dearest to my heart, this box has played a tragic part.

at this time, ladies and gentlemen, you're going to fix that. At this time, a very wonderful and dynamic number, minasan konnichiwa, excite no number. The Ventures know I feel fine.

0: the Gene Shepherd show that we're about to hear, I'm sort of forced to play because of someone making yet another pilgrimage to yet another one of Shepherd's old homesteads. This one in, well, I don't know. You have to go to flicklives.com if it's back online, which it wasn't last night. And you can see where Shepherd lived when he lived in, I think it was in Cincinnati. From June 3rd, 1975... The Delta Queen, in which I'm told Shepherd talks about his one of his former homes. We'll find out in just a moment as we listen to this morning's Gene Shepherd. Oh, he's fading away. Okay, well, there it was. The sacrilegious version of Try a Little Tenderness. Otis Redding. Okay, so let's boogie. Let's boogie with the Shep here. It's fading in somewhere well after the music has started. That'll save a minute and a half. And when we hit a giant block of commercials, we'll be zipping right by those, hoping to make up the last 4 minutes. All right, enough of me, Gene Shepherd, here on WBAI New York, not that other radio station. Take that, Fat Agent Central. Maybe I'll talk over more of it for your archives.
1: Now, don't call up anymore, you bump butt. Don't call up and tell me that they misspelled my name on the tickets to the show at Princeton this Friday night. I know. Listen, I'm so used to having my name misspelled that I think it's misspelled when it comes to me once in a while spelled right. As a matter of fact, my name was misspelled on my birth certificate. And not only that, when I graduated from college, misspelled on the diploma. Well, wait, that's not all. Do you know that my name is misspelled on my Exxon credit card? And that's very embarrassing, you know, when I have to keep remembering, you know, when I write the thing down to misspell it on the thing there. And my name is also misspelled on other more embarrassing things. For example, on my car registration. Yeah. Well, you know, a couple of months ago, see, I'm going along the Jersey Turnpike. You know how when you're in the traffic there, your head starts going to sleep, and I'm just going along there, you know, doing the thing, and the smoke is coming in, the crud, the Jersey beauties on all sides of me, you know, all those wonderful refineries in the Jersey swamp. I love to watch that. Nothing more interesting in the spring than to drive along the Jersey Turnpike out there by exit 14 and 15 and enjoy the spring scenery. It's just beautiful. The smoke changes the color in the spring, you know. You can tell it's spring because the smoke gets a little greenish, you know, that drifts over the horizon there. And instead of the usual winter gray. And so I'm looking at the scenery there, and all of a sudden I see these red lights go back at me, you know. And he comes out with the little thing, goes whoop, whoop, like that. That means, okay, buddy. So I pull over, and he says, well, let me see. Come on, get out your registration, your driver's license. Where the hell do you think you're going, huh? Well, I mean, it's kind of embarrassing. You can't tell a guy that you're heading for East Passaic, you know. You should say at least the French Riviera. And so I hand him the stuff there. And he says, let me see. He's here. What are you trying to give me here? I says, what do you mean? He says, your name is on one of the, you got two different things here. This ain't your car, is it? I said, well, yes, it is, actually. He says, well, you got two names in, huh? I says, no, I haven't got two names. But I just have to live this way, sir. Sir. By the way, you have remember to use the word sir when you're in trouble at all times, sir. You agree? Many a guy has gone down the chute just from forgetting to use that word, sir. Now, it depends on how you use it. You can use the word sir to really be an ultimate put-down, you know, like, yeah, I know, sir, you know, zap, you'll get it then, too. So there's all little techniques you learn to get by in this jungle of existence. And so after I explained to him that my name, being such, is misspelled at all times, he then misspelled it on the ticket he gave me. So, which, of course, I proceeded to ignore because, after all, the ticket wasn't made out to me. Oh, would you please sneak in a little of that bad stuff? Just the second one. No, the second one. The other one, you know, the one, the sneaky one. He said, sneak it in. Sneak it in. No, I knew it. That's a good. Now, hold it there. I just needed that to clear up my sinuses. Now set it back again. There, my sinuses feel better now. I'm forever blowing a bubbles. But don't worry. If your tickets say that you're actually going to a Jerry Vale concert this coming Friday night at the Princeton and Alexander Hall. That's all part of the great vast plan. That's part of our... See, we start the jokes even before the show starts. It's the way we work it. So, speaking of jokes, we would like to, at this point, salute... you know, crime is getting to be so prosaic. I mean, we're so used to crime today that nobody pays much attention to crime anymore. You know, it used to be... see, I say that the reason that Bonnie and Clyde and John Dillinger are such big deals is because in their day, people didn't sit around and watch crime shows 24 hours a day. You know, the fact that somebody held up the bank was a big deal. But in a day of like now, you know, 1975, when crime shows are proliferating and cop shows are even more proliferating, I mean, you get shows like SWAT, where these guys come pouring out of what looks like an armored car with bazookas. I mean, boy, that's a peaceful society, isn't it? You know, they go leaping over fences and they have rocket launchers and all that kind of stuff just to catch this poor little pickpocket. You know, it was terrible the other day. I felt sorry for the guy they were after. One poor little guy wearing a Sears Roebuck sports shirt was laying on top of a building, you know, that looked like he had a Remington 22. And he'd been shooting that 22 around the air there, see, and they sent the SWAT team after him. And, of course, they unloaded the heavy artillery. Rocket launchers were going. And this guy's laying up there clinging to the roof. And a terrible thing happened to me. Halfway through the show, I began to sympathize with the criminal. And that's just, you know, not what the idea of the show was. And I kept saying, get one of them! Get one of them! Go on, Lefty! Hey, there's that one hiding behind the car! Get him! And he was shooting that poor little 22. He had 22 target shorts. I mean, you know, the little tiny was he was having trouble putting a hole through a slice of American cheese with that little gun. And they were shooting these, they had Sten guns, Bren guns, automatic rifles, pistols, AK-70s, the whole works. Rocket goes swishing back. So, you know, we're living in very, very heavily armed times, so I don't think Bonnie and Clyde would have made it today. There's Bonnie and Clyde's working all over America. Nobody even gives them a second glance. Why, did you hear the story the other day? There's a bank held up over here in Jersey. Yeah, these two guys came in and they jumped out of their car. They had a Pinto. And that's kind of a letdown, isn't it, you know? Remember the good old days when there'd be a piece in the paper about a bank robbery. It says the alleged thugs fled in a large black automobile. You know, you can't say the alleged thugs fled in a Pinto runabout. That's kind of sad, you know, with that little motor popping away there and the Reynolds wrap hood and everything. So, nevertheless, you just can't see Spencer Tracy hanging out of the back window of a Dodge Colt, you know, shooting it out with the cops who are coming up behind him, you know, in a VW 1600 wagon. It just doesn't have this, you know. But the whole point about Bonnie and Clyde is that they were big because, you know, crime was the thing people just heard about. They never really saw it. So when it happened in the neighborhood, you know, Bonnie comes in and they hold up the store and they shoot the guy and all that, you know, that was big talk. Today, no way. Did you hear about in Jersey? These two guys drove into this bank. And they were going to hold it up, see? And so, sure enough, they get everything lined up against the counters in there. And naturally, there's people are laying on the floor and all that. And somebody got out, see? And he runs next door. And he goes into this hamburger joint next door. And he hollers, they're holding up the bank next door. Nobody even looked up. They just kept drinking their coffee. You know what the hell, you know? It's the third time this week. I mean, you can't get excited after seven or eight of them. And so, Bonnie and Clyde lived in a day when you could make a reputation. It must really be... Much really infuriate a guy that's a bank robber today. I mean, knocks over 47 banks, and he doesn't even get past page 38. You know? And he just never makes it in the front page. Just so hard to make it these days, right, gang? Hey, you know? So, nevertheless, we have to salute a guy who's really trying to make a little excitement in the neighborhood with his crime in Covington, Kentucky. Now, do you know anything about Covington? I lived in Covington. you ever pick up a paper, you know, and you're sitting around and you're eating a hamburger or something and you pick up a paper and there's a news report from a place where you once lived. Now, I've discovered that most people live and die in the same town, so it never happens to them. And if they do, they make one move in their life. You know, they move from Plainfield to Bloomfield. you know, which is like moving three stops up the line on a bus. And so they don't have the excitement of reading these little bits that come from all over the country, places where you once lived, right? So I never talk much about my Covington, Kentucky days. They were colorful days. And I will tell you about life on a Saturday night in Covington, Kentucky, immediately following this fantastic blast from the commercial department. Oh, they got him tonight.
2: Fly Aeromexico, the airline of Mexico to Mexico soon.
3: Aeromexico, Aeromexico.
2: Aeromexico, the airline that flies to three times as many destinations to Mexico and more tourists to and within Mexico than any other airline, is ready when you are.
1: How do you make him? Well, he's mad a lot. He's, you know, he's Irish. They jump up and down and get mad easy. Yeah, it is. I knew Tommy before he was Irish, you know. My God, time goes by, doesn't it? This is WOR, New York.
0: It's WBAI, New York.
1: Yes, sir. Oh, yes, you want to hear about this crime. This is a great crime. In Covington, Kentucky, a bank robber, or at least a guy who tried to rob a bank. I'd love to see this in canon. I really would. He tried to rob a bank by ramming a 16-ton bulldozer right through the side of the bank. Now, that's the direct approach. I mean, there's no subtlety to that. You know, you just drive a bulldozer. Boom. The bulldozer shredded the side of the building and pushed a steel safe weighing several thousand pounds, 15 feet. In fact, the safe weighed over 4 tons. He pushed it 15. That's a serious attempt, you'd have to say. Part of the bank floor collapsed. The roof fell in, and the bulldozer got stuck in the hole that it made. And then it conked out on him. You know, the motor, he couldn't get it out. At that point, he just cut out and ran. I mean, with an empty sack in his hand. Says the police are now investigating. I like that line at the end. Talk about redundant lines. Police are investigating. I'd just like to say the police are not investigating. I figured just a local native needed some cash. Well, you know, that happens in places like Covington. I'll tell you about Covington. You want to know about Covington? Well, all right. I never talked to you, you know, about that time. There's certain times in your life you just black out, right? You just don't want to hear about it. You don't talk about them. And that's true of everybody. Absolutely everybody. Like, you can be with somebody for 10 years, you know, some friend of yours, and all of a sudden, without any warning, he'll just say, well, that's like the time that the Touaregs almost caught me, and they shot at me. It's what, Al? The Touaregs? Oh, yeah, yeah. I used to be in the Egyptian army. He said, what? What? Oh, I don't like to talk about it. And at that point, you realize that your life is not an open book to other people, nor is their life an open book to you. And in my case, I don't talk much about Covington. Not because it was an unpleasant time, but it just was one of those, there's just a time. You know, there are certain times in your life when nothing really registers. You've been through times like that where you just sort of, you're there, you know. it's like your whole head, everything. Your life is asleep. And for a year and a half, I lived on Madison Avenue in Covington, Kentucky. Now, Covington is right across the Ohio River from Cincinnati. And, in fact, it's closer to Midtown Cincinnati than most people living in Cincinnati. Yeah, you know, because Cincinnati's a great big city, and the main section of town is right on the river. So if you could live way out on the other side of Cincinnati, you know, up around places like Silverton and Avondale, and you could be so far out of the main part of Cincinnati that a guy living in Kentucky is closer to Midtown Cincinnati. See, well, that's the kind of place. And right between the cities is this great big river. I mean, and it's a big mother. Oh, that's a river. I mean, that's that old devil river. And it is. It really is. When the Ohio, and the Ohio is a mean river at that point, it just goes. It really flows. It's not at all uncommon to walk across the bridge. They have a suspension bridge, a couple of them across the river, they see. And they have a, every night I would walk across the suspension bridge because I liked to. It was right across the, I lived almost at the foot of the bridge, right on the other side of the bridge from the city. And I would leave the city and walk out down to the riverfront. And I saw some great sights in the riverfront. They have a levee down there. I'll bet there's a thing in Cincinnati that is seen on more commercials and movies than any other single thing that I know of in any city outside of New York and the Empire State Building. And it's never identified with Cincinnati. It's the old Delta Queen, which is the paddle wheeler. I have ridden on the Delta Queen. You know what guys used to do in the Delta Queen? The Delta Queen used to go up the river. Yeah, it still does. You know, the Delta Queen operates out of Cincinnati. It's a real paddle wheeler. It's got this great big paddle that actually works. See, a lot of paddle wheelers are fakes. Like, you know, they are. People go down and they have these fake paddle wheelers that are actually propeller-driven ships, and they have a fake paddle wheel on the back to give a little color, you know. But the paddle wheeler, the old Delta Queen, there used to be two of them, the Delta Queen and the River Queen. And they were twin ships, and they were built long time ago, like before World War One. They were built around the time around 1910, and they were still operating. They still are. See? So this is not the old days. These things are artifacts. And they'd sit down at the levee, looking just like out of a scene out of Summertime, you know, Porky and Bess, and it was always hot. This time of the year, oh, God, does it get hot. Oh, you have no idea how hot that Ohio Valley can get. If you think it gets hot in this area, friend, that's a valley, and it's moist because the river is there, and this great river plain is all around, and these hills rise up, and there's not a breath of air. The wind will not blow for maybe 3 or 4 or 5 months, and it's just like there's this great big gob of hot, moist, warm, fetid, river swamp-like air settles down on Cincinnati just about the 1st of June. And moist, oh, you talk about humidity. Listen, the humidity was such that if you wanted a glass of water and you didn't want to walk down the street, all you had to do is take a glass out of your hand and wave it around in the air, and the water starts pouring on your head. I mean, if you went out to the ballpark and clapped too loud, you'd cause a little rainstorm. It was pouring down. They'd warn you, don't clap today. So, you know, it was that kind of thing. So every night I would walk over the bridge, see. And this bridge is about a mile long. It's a tremendous river. And the water, you'd see this dark water. And the water's deep under this bridge. It's 40, 50, 60 feet deep. And it's filled with all kinds of strange things. For example, channel cats go drifting down the Ohio River in the middle of summer. These are huge catfish. You wouldn't believe the size some of these catfish get. If you've never seen a catfish, man, a catfish makes your average shark look comfortable and small. A really big catfish will weigh 300-400 pounds. they're really something. So you walk across over this bridge, and it's very high, and they had a narrow catwalk just for pedestrians. It was a pedestrian bridge. And you pay 2 cents to walk on a bridge. And there's a guy sitting in this little house. He'd come up, and you'd give him 2 cents. And you'd start walking across the bridge. Well, it was the kind of bridge, you know, that had an iron grating under your feet. You could look straight down at the water. It's kind of scary. And now you're way out in the middle there of the bridge. And the bridge was a suspension bridge, and it would sway. And if you looked up at the sky over your head, you see these great big suspension cables coming down, you know, the great big arching cables, and you just see the whole thing just moving back and forth, and you hear it creaking and the wind blowing, and you'd smell the river. Fantastic smell. If you don't know the smell of one of America's great rivers, it's not a bad smell. Don't assume it's like a swamp, and it isn't. It's a river smell. It's a smell almost so primal. It's difficult to describe it. If you haven't smelled it, well, you have. You must. If it's primal, you know what it's like. And so it's ancient living things and dying things and ancient waters and ancient mud and ancient heat and the whole works. See, so I'm out across this bridge, and I first night I remember walking across, and it arches way up, and it goes down on the other side. And as it goes down, it gets down further. And there are deltas and levees there, you see, because they have tremendous floods. Well, you get down on the other side, down in Covington, and the temperature, if anything, is 10 to 15 degrees warmer than it is on the Cincinnati side. For geographical reasons, there's a ring of hills that just encompasses Covington, just goes right around it like a pocket or a cup. And I was really having a tough time. I was a student, and I didn't have much money, and so I had rented this apartment. At first, I lived in Y, and that was impossible, I'm telling you. And then I decided to get an apartment, so I rented this little apartment. It was about the size of, maybe three average Madison Avenue phone booths, like end to end. And it was over a jewelry store, I remember, right on the main street. And have you ever gone down through any small American cities, and you see all these stores, you see jewelry stores, and you see appliance stores, and you see these blank windows above them? Hardly anybody looks up there. Well, I lived in one of those blank windows above the jewelry store. And what I didn't know when I rented the apartment was that this guy, the guy that owned the jewelry store, he also had some kind of a, I don't know what the story was, but he had right over, or rather right under my room, I was sort of in the side in the back, and I could look out over the street, and it was on a corner, you see, and it was a corner apartment, but right under my room, right under my apartment, he had a boiler. a boiler. So that I didn't realize, I had rented this thing in the winter. See, it was kind of cold, so the boiler felt great. The apartment was warm. I just thought it was nice. What I did not realize was that boiler was going winter and summer, and it was like sitting on top of a coal stove. And by June, my apartment was about maybe 300-400 degrees. That was in the shade when it was cool, when the wind was blowing. And when it would get hot, it was so hot that you just stagger. You just open the door and you stagger back. So every night, I'd open up all the windows. I had no money at all. And I'd come in with a bag of White Castle. That was my meal. See, I'd get these White Castle hamburgers. I grew to love the White Castle hamburger in those days. I mean, you know, in moments of adversity, you learn about things. And I'd come in with a sack of White Castles. I had two or three White Castles, and I'd get this orange drink. And I would save the ice out of it, because it was the only cool thing within blocks. You take this ice in, and I'd sit there and I'd drink the orange drink very carefully, and I'd eat my White Castle hamburgers very carefully. It was a high point of my day. See, I was having this elegant meal, and I'd look out of the window. It was getting dark, and the fireflies were drifting around, and the heat is coming up from the river, and I could smell the river, great waves of this river smell. And just about this time at night, about 8:15, 9:15, we're just getting really dark. I'd hear this boop, boop, boop, boop, boop, boop, boop, boop, boop, boop, boop, boop, boop, boop, boop, boop. For a long time, I didn't know what the hell it was, see? It was boop, boop, boop, boop, boop, boop, boop, boop. And then it would go away. And I had just come to that area, so I didn't quite know what it was. I figured there was some kind of a carnival around there. But one night, I came over the bridge late. Fantastic sight. If you've never seen this, you just don't know what it's like. I just have to describe it to you. The river curved away. If you're walking over the bridge from Cincinnati, to your left, the river makes a great, big, sweeping, tremendous right-hand turn. This great big bend in the river, and these dark hills came down on either side of it, just like cut down through those hills was this river, and the moon was shining off of it. The first time I saw this, a fantastic sight. The moon was glistening on the river there. I could smell the catfish, and it was hot. Oh, I mean, really hot. Maybe 105, 110 degrees. Maybe 99% humidity. And just then, just as I'm right in the middle of the bridge there on this night, I was late coming home, I saw this fantastic scene. What a scene. Before we get to the scene, man, let's lay a goodie on it, right on it.
4: It's time to see different places, the land where history lives.

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3: Certainly is. Corner side. Say, are you going out tonight? I heard a guy do this commercial on another radio station. It was great. He says, hey, you going out tonight? The going's great on Broadway, where a beautiful new musical called Shenandoah is getting raves at every... He went right on and kept doing it. Shenandoah. He figured he was an Indian name. Not that Shenandoah isn't. However, Shenandoah is getting good reviews all around. People are enjoying it. And there's some pretty good things going for it. For example, John Cullum is, according to the copy, his voice is the best on Broadway. And he won a Tony for his performance. So get down to the Elvin Theater on 52nd Street, west of Broadway, and join the fun and the cheers. That's Shenandoah, the smash hit musical at the Elvin Theater. Did you know, Elvin, that that was named after? It was old Elvin Perlmutter. Used to have a blimpy joint down on 43rd Street. They named the thing after him. Well, you know, there's a little bit. Pick it up here and there. Which high-potency vitamin do physicians and pharmacists recommend most? Therogran. It says sing in a high-pitched voice there. Fly Jennifer's Day Coach Excursion Corporation.
1: Sorry, gang. We got to make up some time here. Yeah, they're just commercials here on non-commercial WBAI New York, 99.5 FM.
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4: 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So if anybody says you can't see...
3: summer than it is in the winter, personally. Well, I'm talking about...
1: Well, help him nice. Damn cassette player worked properly.
3: At the end there. That's Dodge. Right? The Dodge boys. You know, I guess it's summer that does this to me. I really dig summer. I'm not a winter type. How about you, Jim? You don't know, huh? But it's much more fun flying in the summer than it is in the winter, personally. Well, I'm talking about as a pilot here. What is nothing that that is more exciting than to go out here Cherokee 140 at 6 o'clock in the morning and the temperature standing at 20 below zero, and you open up the petcocks on the bottom of the wing to try to find out if you've got any moisture in the gas overnight, and you get a shot of ice-cold gas that runs down your elbow, and I'll tell you, then you get on the airplane, you sit down, you get all set, you get everything ready, you go through your checklist, and you throw the switch, and then you finally press the starter button, and it goes... Winter. Well, it ain't all skiing and Aspen and fun and games, friends, right? But summertime, I'll tell you. That one of the great summer sights that I've ever seen, whenever anybody mentions summer to me, and I think it's one of the great sights of America, is the scene that I saw that night on the bridge. It just all came together that night. It was about 9 o'clock. It was June night. And it was warm and sensual. Oh, that, you know, that I think one of the reasons why jazz came out of New Orleans and the river places like St. Louis. Now, listen, this is a theory Shepard has, and I have lived in this place, so I know a little about it. That I think one of the reasons jazz came out of places like St. Louis and New Orleans, great fountainheads of jazz, is because of the sensuality, among other things. There are other elements. But the sensuality of river life is just not like any other kind of life in the country. There is a sensual quality, especially in the spring and in the fall and midsummer, to life on the shores of a river. How and why it is, it would take me 1,500 shows maybe to say, but it is a very sensual area. Sensual because you smell life itself. It's not like the ocean. The ocean is somehow remote. It's forbidding. It's awe-inspiring. It's a lot of things. It's dangerous. But the river somehow is like an artery or something that's flowing right out of the land, and you can see the land going up on all sides of it, and you can smell it. And so on this June night, I was walking across the bridge going towards Covington. Now, this is going towards a border southern state. See, Kentucky was a border state all through the Civil War, as was parts of Ohio. Did you ever see a movie called Friendly Persuasion? They sure did a rotten version of it recently on television. It was terrible. It had nothing to do with the original. Friendly Persuasion was about the Civil War and its impact on the southern part of Indiana, which was a border area too, where people's loyalties were torn, you know. On one side, you felt the South was right there, and the other side, the North, was way up there in Minnesota someplace, and here you were. So I was walking across the bridge this night. It was about 9, 10 o'clock, and it was hot, and I was really... I felt like a human cake of yeast. You know, you know those nights when you just feel like you just can't really stand the sensuality, or don't you ever feel that? Come on, Jim, you must occasionally. David, no, he goes to Princeton. He doesn't know these things. I'm talking about the basic animal in us. And I'm walking along in the dark, and mosquitoes are around, and the fireflies were following you across the river, and they drift high. And way up in the air, high over the river, way up, hawks, they're always circling. They circle over the river a great deal because, of course, dead fish, and they'll come swooping down on dead muskrat or something. And you see these hawks up against that soft moonlight, and it was hot. Oh, it was hot. When all of a sudden I hear this sound, again, I hear this boop, boop, boop, boop, boop, boop, boop, boop, boop, way off in the distance. And then it hit me. I see where it's coming from. The first time I realized it, way upriver. Now, remember, I was way up at the top, right at the peak of the suspension bridge, which is maybe 60 or 70 feet over the river. It's high up. It's suspended way up over, because this river has tremendous flood stages, and so the river bridge has to be very high. And I was maybe 8 or 9 or 10 stories, maybe more than that, above the surface of the water. And on either side, you could see these hills crawling up, way up to the sky. And way down at the bend of the river, I see this tremendous sight coming right around the bend. Great blaze of lights, just glowing, just like a jewel coming towards Cincinnati. It was the Delta Queen, and she was just coming from up somewhere near Portsmouth and coming downstream. She was just coming downstream, drifting down towards ultimately Louisiana. What she did was come downstream, go past Louisville, and pick up passengers and mail and freight, and continue on down to finally, ultimately, New Orleans. That's where those paddle boats went. Have you ever wondered where the paddle boats went? You'd see the paddle boats. You think they just fooled around in New Orleans all the time so that the slaves could sing Old Man River? Well, they went to places like Cincinnati and St. Louis and Louisville. And you know that there were river pirates that would skulk in caves outside of Louisville and go out and hit these babies when they go by at night. Well, this great boat came around the bend, and you could hear the sound of it. That's the thing that in the dead silence that you don't hear much about, and I think that people miss you might say, watching secondhand media like television or movies. But way off in the distance, you could hear this big paddle wheel, see, is going into this water. You could hear this. It's got a sort of a kind of a reverberating throb to it. It goes a little bit like this. It goes. And you could hear this thing, and that is echoing off of the sides of the hills that go arching up. And it was just ablaze with lights. And on board the boat, it was just about dinner time on the boat. You know, they had these elegant dinners on the boat. And this guy is playing a calliope. They had a calliope, a steam calliope. And he would sit up at the bow of this thing, way up in the front. And had big handles. He'd sit up there, and he'd go, boop, boop, boop, boop, boop, boop, boop, boop, boop, boop, boop, boop, boop, boop, boop, and the steam flies, and it's this tremendous boat that come down that river. Well, from that time on, it was such a sensational sight. There was nothing else on the river. There was not another boat. In fact, you couldn't see even lights in the hills. It was really dark. And this magnificent boat coming towards me on the river. And I stood up at the bridge, and I watched it drift downstream, and then he slowly drifted with the current. You know, to be able to operate one of these babies against those currents takes really tremendous rivermanship, I suppose you'd call it. It's the art of Mark Twain piloting the boat. And all of a sudden, you just hear him cut the power, and the thing goes... And it drifts sideways down the river, this great boat. Tremendous boat with all the thing ablaze with lights and all that white filigree and the people aboard. And then just at the last instant, he goes, and it just pushes it in and it swings around. And he touched that wharf just like a virgin's kiss, man. It was fantastic. And he just drifted sideways and into the river. And then I stood up there and watched it, see, and I saw the guys throwing the ropes out. They were down below me, way down below and to my left on the Cincinnati side. And the gangplank went out. The people started to come off. And I said, what a fantastic sight. That very few places in America can you actually see a genuine paddle wheel riverboat come drifting downstream. And I mean one that's doing its job, not in a museum or tied up at a wharf and now it's a tricky little restaurant. I'm talking about the real thing doing it. And I'm just really glad that I had the chance to see it, you know. And every night after that, I would come back over the river just in time. I got to know the schedule. So every night at 10 after 9, that thing would come down around the big bend towards Portsmouth. I'd see him drift down. And then one night, the sister ship, the River Queen. There were two. There was the Delta Queen and the River Queen. The Delta, by the way, of course, is the Mississippi Delta. And they were both beautiful white ships. And one night, one of them blew up in Pittsburgh. Just blew up. Literally blew sky high, which is one of the problems with these boats. It just went boom. And a friend of mine was on the fantail of the ship when it blew. Yeah, he played the banjo of all things, and he was blown 115 feet. He landed. He's okay. And I said, well, that was fantastic, Claude. He says, yeah, that was quite a flight. This is WOR.
1: BAI, New York. And we made it with the moments to spare. Maybe we should try Otis Redding again and play it all without me talking over it. Or maybe I should just say goodbye and get out of here on time for once. Here on Mass Backwards. Gene Shepherd from June 3rd, 1975, The Delta Queen. Schmiedco, tape number 118D, for those who are keeping records. And you can see a picture of the house that Shep described in Cincinnati, where he lived, at the website flicklives.com. That's www.flicklives.com, where these programs are archived. So if you missed any Shepherd programs in the last 6 weeks or so, you can find them all there and listen to them online or download them, give them away to your friends, or anything else you do with those crappy-sounding real audio files. Okay. Well, I've been Max Schmied, and we made it through another program, amazingly enough.

0: always suspected that of you. You know, a little skinny girl. Gets 99 on the auto mechanics aptitude test. And 12 on the philosophy test. I'm bringing that a little bit, Larry. There we are. Can't lose your kazoo. How is it everything I say has, just the way I say it, makes it sound vaguely like it shouldn't be said? Why is that? I mean, out loud, that is. That's an inflection problem. Was a young man from his Isis. Oh, if you'd like to know the rest of that limerick, that's a fantastically great limerick. And also, I will include the guitar fingering for it. It's a great limerick. Send your name and address to two different sizes, care of WOR, and you must be over 21, and you must prove that you are a serious student of physical anthropology. And we make sure that you get plain sealed wrapper, of course. No one will know. It's getting out of hand. It's just completely getting out of hand. Did you see this letter to Abby? I mean, it says so much. And before we read this letter to Abby, I'm just going to have to give a disclaimer here. We just don't want any misunderstandings out there. So, I just warn you that there's a dial on your radio, and right down that dial, a couple of notches, they're playing wonderful selections from great classics of film music of 1940. I think you prefer that, played on a harmonica with an echo chamber. Very, very good little banjo accompaniment. Here is a letter to Abby, and it just, I'll tell you, it just says it. I'm putting this in my vast file of dynamic trivia, so that 2,000 years from now, when they dig among the rubble, they'll find my little stainless steel safe deposit box that I bought at Woolworth, and you know, for safe papers and all that stuff, and they'll know how it was. Dear Abby, if this letter makes sense, it will be a miracle, Abby, because right now I'm so nervous I can hardly think. Yesterday, Abby, I came home, and I found, I don't know quite how to say this, I found my 15-year-old son putting on my makeup. He had lipstick on his lips, eyeshadow on his lids, and Abby, he was putting on mascara. Well, he acted embarrassed when he saw me. All he said was, I just wanted to see how I look. He was wearing his regular clothes, but he had his shoes and socks off. And Abby, later, I found my high-heeled slippers under his bed. I do not understand things like this, Abby. What does it all mean? Signed, Perplexed.
1: Nobody knows you when you're down and out. Oh, nobody gives a good

0: cross liquor.
1: Buy a hot dog, drink.
0: Champagne and wine.
1: Three cigar lighters.
0: Soon
1: just passing around.
0: To fall so low.
1: Oh, I never knew you could fall
0: so
1: low.
0: Didn't have no money and no place to
1: go. No place to go.
0: If I

Yeah. Hello? Hello? Hello, test? Hello, am I still there? There we go. Hello, gang. Nobody knows you when you're down and out. La-da-da-dee. I'd like to salute that perplexed mother out there tonight. And, I don't quite know how Abby handled that one. She went to her right. However, it's all kinds of things. Oh, speaking of course, I consider this a symbolic movement of our time. I can imagine a lot of people reading that and saying, well, what's wrong with that? Nobody knows you when you're down and out. I'd like to point out here, we got a commercial before we go any further here. Hey, you know, speaking of great, this is a commercial for food, and I'm not going to plug this place that I'm about to plug until I finish telling you this. You're going to wonder probably why Shepard tonight is sounding as though he has sparkles in the eyes. Well, I had tonight, and I believe once in a while in passing along, a tip to the worthy. I had, and I assume that you would be worthy, otherwise you wouldn't be sitting out there in that crummy pad of yours listening to this at this hour of the night. You would be sitting in Sardi's with your black glasses, winking at Suzanne Plachette. And, you know, you're here, so, you know, you must be worthy. Tonight, I had one of my symbolic ritual dishes, which I have about maybe twice a year, because there is only one place in New York where you can get this. Of course, there must be others. In fact, I've had it in others, but when you get it in others, it's kind of second rate. How many of you have ever had, and I mean really done the way it should be done, which is to say, marinated on a back porch for about a week until things begin to happen, marinated in rare spices and herbs of the Orient and rare elixirs? How many of you have ever had, I get all nervous even when I think of just the word, Hasenpfeffer? I'll let that soak in, marinate for a minute. Well, tonight I had, I think one day when it's finally discovered, you know, when the authorities discover what Hasenpfeffer does to people, it will be illegal. I mean, you know, like pot and other great discoveries of the human mind. Well, I had this Hasenpfeffer tonight, and I sat there for a minute, and I just stared at the ceiling. And I knew that moment that they often discuss in Oriental religions, that moment of, well, it's called many things. It's that moment of kismet. I have contacted the infinite. And there's this place, it's not a tour, it's on 44th Street, some night, and they only serve Hasenpfeffer about 1 month out of the year. It's served right around the first of the year, from around December 15th to about February 15th, right? And it's the only place I know of, and they only make it in small quantities because of the nature of the dish. You know what is it, Hasenpfeffer? Well, friend, it ain't meatloaf. Let's just put it that way. It comes in a casserole with this magnificent sauce with the spices floating in it, like cloves and these little round ones. What are those round ones? Allspice. Floating around there, bobbing up and down, and bay leaves. Ach, du lieber. This place is on 44th Street. Now, I'm going to give you a tip. There's no commercial involved here. But I'm serious. It's not a commercial. And I pay for my food there. It's between, in case you're interested, I'm just passing along. It's between 6th and 7th, right off of Times Square. Actually, between Broadway and 6th. Not Times Square, 6th and 7th, you know, on 44th Street. And it's a German restaurant called the Blue Ribbon. And you go in there sometime, they're not on the show. You go in there sometime and you order Hasenpfeffer. You better.

0: German Rhine wine with that Hassenpfeffer, and you just don't care. I mean, it can farm all. That reminds me, we got a real commercial here now. It's a real one. If you'd like another interesting food experience, and I mean it, Mandarin House, right now, this time of the year, is celebrating their Chinese New Year. And they have this traditional 10-course New Year banquet, Mandarin style. And you can understand why the Mandarins were run out of China when when you eat this Mandarin food. Here's your chance to enjoy this big New Year's traditional. It's every year, every New Year, Chinese New Year, they have a different feast. This traditional goes back thousands of years. And this is the year of the Green Bay Packer lineman. Now, what is it? They name him after animals. It's a... this is the year 4,666 in the Chinese lunar calendar, New Year type. And this is the year of the... it is not the year of the goat. The year of the monkey? The cockroach. Somebody wrote me. Well, every year is the year of the cockroach. However, this is the year of the monkey. And if you would like to enjoy this feast, and they have to set down a few guidelines, because you have to call them a day in advance, because it takes 24 hours to fix this. So you give them a call at, well, here's the address, the number. Call them at Watkins 90551, and they'll give you the dope. Now, there are two Mandarin houses. One is on 13th Street in the village, right off, it's between 6th and 7th. And the other's on 2nd Avenue, just north of 57th Street, between 57th and 58th. Mandarin House East and Mandarin House. And the number is Watkins 90551. And don't ask them for Hassenpfeffer, please. I could see them Hassenpfeffer with lychee nuts. However, this is, that reminds me, this is WOR, lychee nuts. This is WOR, and we're your concern. This is your John Gambling Station here, and we're in the happy town here, old Funsville, where half the city council looks like it's going to wind up in the slam. So would you please hit the button?
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0: Nobody knows you when you're down and out. La ta da ti ti ta da ta ta ta da ti. La ta da ti ti ta da ta ta ta. Oh yes. Listen. I got to, this is Monday. Got to get a few things out of the way. To begin with, I want to tell you this. We had a night at the Raritan Valley Hospital at the show was held in the Middlesex High School auditorium. That was one of the wildest nights I have spent in a long time. Wasn't it? It was a fantastic night. And I want, now you listen to me now, Russ. I want all my co-workers here, my colleagues, to begin treating me with the proper respect. Oh, yes, that I'm going to demand that as of last Friday night, I was presented by Raritan Valley Hospital with a fantastic diploma, and I was made an honorary member of the medical staff of Raritan Valley Hospital. This is right. This is an honorary MD, friends. And I'm serious. This is under the state of... No kidding. There's no gag. Under the state of New Jersey with a seal. And it's signed by about 45 guys with, you know, all those numbers and things after their names. And it's in Latin. It says Vox Populum and all kinds of things on it. Be it all known to all who sunder and are thereto and thereafter. And all who shall come into contact with all parties containing therein and... forthwith to the pack, now so torn asunder, and all kinds of things, you know. And they presented me with, and they also presented me as part of this honorary honor, they presented

0: me with one of these great things that Dr. Kildare wears on the top of his head. You know that round ashtray that hooks up there on the top of the head? And I have a gold stethoscope that's got my name on it and all that. And so I have set up practice down on the 20th floor. And you'd be surprised who the first customer was. It was a sneaky mailboy came in. And he says, I think I've caught this little thing. I'd like you to... So it's working out pretty good. And, well, you hear, oh, yes, you know, we medical men, we hear all sorts of things. We don't talk much about it. And, we see the seamier side of life. We also see the glories of life. And since we see both of those, we get those little crinkles around the eyes of a man who's been too close to the flame of truth. Both sides of the truth picture. So it was a hey, I wonder if there's anybody out there tonight. I'm going to ask a leading question. Is anybody out there tonight who was at that show? I'd just like to hear from just... No, come on, there's only three people up. That was Jersey. They're not up this hour. So if there's only... If there's anybody out there, yeah, call here, and we'd like to talk to you about this thing. One other thing happened after the show, when a big riot and fist fights broke out. After the police had gone, these kids came up on the stage, a delegation, and presented me with this magnificent... This beautiful... It was one of the most beautiful wooden propellers I have ever seen. In a magnificent state of preservation. And it was a U.S. government issue propeller that had stamped on it 1941. And it was issued by the U.S. Army Air Corps. That was before it was the Air Force. It was U.S. Army Air Corps for use on PT-17 Stearman biplane trainers. And this beautiful baby, you know, I just hung that. It was very embarrassing trying to explain that to the guy at the toll gate. When I came through with this propeller strapped to the top of my car. Because, you know, they have a special, I suppose you know this, there's a special rate on the Jersey Turnpike for airplanes. They don't pay the same rate, and I came through there. And the way I drive, I came through the propeller on the front. The guy says, it'll be $40. And it was just nasty. It was a nasty night all the way around, but it was a great night. Speaking of great nights, that reminds me, and we better get on the stick with this, that as of... Let's see. I'll read it right off my fact sheet here. Seton Hall. We're going to continue this harangue against the public. Seton Hall. We're going to be at Seton Hall. And we have obtained special Seton Hall permission to perform my underwater ballet there because it's a closed club, you know, this club thing. We can perform it, and we will not have any trouble with the authorities. So the stage is being wired up. We're getting all the plumbing and all that in. And this has overtones of Greek drama. Done, not necessarily tongue-in-cheek, but let us put it this way. It is the long view of Greek drama performed underwater in costume with ultraviolet light. Just beautiful. We use a Greek chorus with it. And that will be at Seton Hall, and that's going to be Thursday night, February the 1st. That's this Thursday at 8 p.m. in the Student Union Building, Seton Hall University. And unfortunately, they're in New Jersey. That's at South Orange, New Jersey. And there are tickets at the door. Okay? And can they call anywhere over there to find out about tickets? They're all going to be sold at the door. Unfortunately, this thing at Raritan Valley was all sold out. I got a letter from a guy who called in from Washington, D.C., and he says they wouldn't keep tickets or anything for him at the door. So it's going to be first come, first served at Seton Hall. And that we've got frozen grapes. We have, I've hired some Nubian handmaidens for this show. And it should work out pretty good, actually. We have a roasted boar's head that we're going to use on the show. So it'll work out. That's Seton Hall, friends. Thursday, February 1 at 8 o'clock, Student Union Building, Seton Hall, South Orange, New Jersey. Ticks at the door. Now, if you notice an important thing in there, Lee, not one person who was at that show has called in. I don't blame them after what happened that night. Probably a heck of a lot of explaining, you know, went on over there. Speaking of explaining, did you read this story? This is one of the great stories. You know, man's continual battle against the machine goes on. And we're all caught in it. There's no question about it. And there's a little story out of nowhere. This is the kind of stuff you just don't hear on the newscast. But one of my spies sent me a story from New Orleans, which was clipped out of a New Orleans newspaper. And I think it bears also putting into the vast file of trivia that the machine, you see, the machine, sometimes, has it occurred to your friends that even though people often talk about the machine as killing man, and killing his ingenuity and killing his sense of place and identity and rightness and et cetera, et cetera, the machine can also be very kind. But some machines are very kind, and it's very rare that you meet a person who's kind. I don't know many people who have forbearance and kindness and tolerance, not when it comes to the nitty-gritty. But listen to this one from New Orleans, and one of my little spies sent it. He says, what a great day it was for police reporter Jack Dempsey. This is his name. He took on the new police intoximeter down in New Orleans. They got one of these things, you know, to tell whether you're potted in the local jug, you know, if you've been driving, and he took it on. And his name is Jack Dempsey. Our hero, and I'm quoting from the local New Orleans paper, our hero, ever ready to help science, agreed to have a few drinks to check the new $1,595 photoelectric device used to determine whether a suspect has had one or more too many. The opening round of the nine-hour battle was cautious. Dempsey ingested two glasses of beer at a local bar. He brought along a can of beer in case he had to wait a bit, and sure enough he did, so he knocked down three beers. But when the reporter for the States item, New Orleans newspaper, wheezed into the machine, you know, they make you breathe into this thing, he wheezed into the machine, they waited, the meters clicked, the little arms went all over the place and wrote stuff on those scrolls, you know how they do in those machines, and when the answer came back, it said he had not had a drink in weeks. Back to the bar he went. Five strong whiskey highballs. He came back and wheezed into the machine. And it still said zero. Back to the bar. He had eight martinis. Now count that up, friends. Three beers, five whiskey highballs, eight martinis. He came back and breathed into the machine. And the machine said, stone sober. Testing officer Aloysius Heiborst sought out an inmate of the drunk tank whose breath could scale paint at six paces. He agreed to give it a try. The meter read 1.5, indicating slight intoxication. And everything's working pretty good. So he said to the reporter, you're just not drunk yet. Go out and have a few more drinks. We'll see how it's working. Well, sir, several hours and 11 drinks later. Now remember, friends, he had eight martinis, five whiskey highballs, three beers, and now he had 11 more drinks. He carefully navigated, and having a little trouble on the corners and with high crosswinds, he carefully navigated back to the testing room and was helped into the seat by his assistant. He wheezed into the machine. Zero. Stone sober. The police all sat around and smoked their cigars and looked at the books and at the bars on the wall. And then they put reporter Dempsey back in a taxi cab and sent him home. And later on, a police spokesman said the reason it didn't work was because Dempsey was a newspaper man. He says newspaper men are not fit subjects as to tell whether a guy's drunk or not. All right, hold on there. I think we got this victim in there. Hello, wait here. Let's see if he's there. Yeah, hello there. Yeah. Oh, yeah, well, you were one of those guys that gave me that propeller? Yeah, you were the tall, skinny guy. How'd that show go? Wasn't that a wild show there? Is he on the air there? Oh, Sticky, yeah. Listen, hello.
1: Yeah,
0: you,
1: I'm here.
0: You still there?
1: Oh, of course, I hang in there.
0: How'd that show go?
1: Oh, you should do that more often. You ought to come back again.
0: That was a wild show, wasn't it?
1: What?
0: That was a wild show, wasn't it?
1: Oh, yeah.
0: You know, I especially liked it when those two MDs got into a fist fight in the back there.
1: Oh, yeah.
0: And the police took them out, yeah, and that old lady fainted, yeah.
1: Hey, your Saturday night program?
0: Yeah.
1: A little flute? That drove me crazy.
0: You like that?
1: Oh, that was beautiful.
0: Well, you know, we have not heard. You know, what's so interesting about that experiment we did Saturday night with that Dyack death flute? Do you know that since that night, our rating, according to rating services, dropped over 74 points, and there was widespread absenteeism in all the schools throughout the New Jersey, New York, Connecticut area. Mysterious, yeah.
1: Oh, wow.
0: Well, the kids were dropping like flies.
1: Oh, I can imagine that.
0: It's just a terrible thing. Did anything happen to you on that?
1: Oh, I just went crazy.
0: Yeah? Well, any of your hamsters around there die or anything?
1: No, but I noticed when the cats went wild.
0: Ah, well, all right. I wouldn't put too much dough on that cat next week.
1: I think it was a male, too.
0: Yeah, right in the fighting age, huh?
1: That's right.
0: Okay, man, that was a beautiful prop.
1: Yeah.
0: Steerman, huh?
1: Yeah, it was beautiful. Yeah. Refinish it, it was all cruddy.
0: Oh, it's just, where'd you get it?
1: I got it off a friend of mine. I'm an airplane nut, too, and I turned around in his house, and Brad is this thing staring at me. And I said, hey, can I have it? He said, sure, take it.
0: Well, it's beautiful. I already threatened the head of the sales department with it.
1: Yeah?
0: Yeah, I won't tell you how.
1: Okay.
0: All right, hang in, man. What a night that was, I'll tell you. You know, speaking of great nights, and this guy trying the drunk meter, I don't know whether that view of mankind amuses you as much as it does me, but I saw an incident exactly like that happen that did not have much to do with the pro side of life. Did you hear this story? Here's another one that came out, speaking of man's battle against the machine. This came out of Reno, and I quote, well, I get in front of a couple of machines, and I feed, and I pull, and I feed, and I pull, and I get a kind of a rhythm going. The faster you play, the more you get. And the first thing you know, you got a brassiere stuffed with currency and a set of shin guards made out of C notes. That's the end of the quote. Now, there is dialogue, friends, that Damon Runyon could never have conceivably written. Now, that's the real thing. I'm going to read this dialogue. You know, I go to a lot of movies and plays, and I do a lot of writing myself, and people always talk about dialogue. And I say this, I feel that dialogue, this is my personal feeling as a writer here, I feel that dialogue says more about people than any amount of descriptive work you can do about those same people. And any attempt, because I think speech and the way people use speech really is the final statement about themselves, about the place they came from, the world they grew out of. How many times have you seen somebody use speech so carefully, so with such a great importance placed on correct usage, and you know these people have come out of a very shaky background, and they're trying to cover up. They usually think it's the other way. Every time I get a letter from somebody who complains about a word that I mispronounced, or I use the wrong syntax, I look very carefully and I notice somewhere, someplace, there is a telltale thumb smudge that shows something very interesting about this person. In fact, I remember one of the first things that I noticed about being around people who have been born to the purple. I mean, really born to the purple. I'm talking about people who have no doubt about where they stand. And if they wanted to, I mean, if they really got bugged, if they wanted to, they could fire the world. You know, that kind of people. They could just do away with Ohio if it offended them. Well, one of the first things I noticed about these people is the atrocious use of English language, because they don't have to worry. They just lay it out. And so they use words that in the... I suppose you might say the rising mobile middle-class world where people are attempting to rise, words which they would completely ignore, like ain't. Ain't is used constantly in the top echelons. Ain't that a shame, Charlie? And it turns out that this is a man who is a Rhodes Scholar and his father owns Oxford. and four-letter words? Oh! Let me tell you, friends, I learned some four-letter words in the higher echelon that even Chaucer would have worried about using. They were beyond the pale, so to speak. But listen to this beautiful, this magnificent statement. I'm going to read it to you just the way it was written. I get in front of a couple of machines, and I feed, and I pull, and feed, and pull, and get a rhythm going. The faster you play, the more you get. And the first thing you know, you got a brassiere stuffed with currency and a set of shin guards made out of C notes. a set of shin guards made out of sea notes. You do, and I go on now, you do, that is, if you're Mrs. Ann Clark, who tackled the new $5 slot machines in Harold's Club in Reno with a $20 stake and staggered away 10 hours later, get this, friends, with a cool $13,750. Do you realize how many times you got to pull the big handle on a slot machine to walk away with $13,750? She had a shin guard made out of sea notes. Now, I'm going to continue with her dialogue. After I get my brassiere full, I stuffed $100 bills into the tops of my stockings until they were running down my legs. I mean, that's a way to describe it. She said, I'm reading the article here now, as anybody with gambling experience knows, you can't beat the house percentage playing the slot machines. But you cannot prove that by Mrs. Clark. She says she has been bucking the one-armed bandits at Harold's Club with consistent success since 1963 and has the bucks to prove it. Mrs. Clark, who runs a dress shop in Vancouver, British Columbia, told an interviewer, I've got $12,000 worth of Harold Club money in a bank at home marked Reno money. I usually carry $2,000 down here with me, and I only play with what I come down with. The rest is in safe deposit, and I can't get to it. Mrs. Clark says she plays Harold's Club about four times a year. She started in 1963 after surviving an illness which required three operations. Health restored, quote, I decided I'd do something silly. I thought I'd come to Reno and gamble. Mrs. Clark said she left Reno the first time with a profit of $560. She made another $3,900 in the spring of 1964, clipped the machines for $4,900 a few months later, and cleared $3,300 on a two-day Christmas visit. She said that she had a losing year in 65. She lost $1,700 in 1 year. So she has run her original $20 investment into $450 with small winnings, then hit jackpots. Listen, jackpots of $5,000, $750, $5,000, $750, $750, and then simultaneously $750 jackpots on each of two machines pulled simultaneously. Oh, what a maniac. She poo-pooed cynical suggestions that the club had softened up the newly introduced $5 machines on the theory that a big killing was good advertising. What do you mean? I'm just lucky, she said. Mrs. Clark says she turned to dressmaking after a professional stage career, which included a stint as a Ziegfeld Follies girl in New York. She says, quote, my age? Well, oh hell, I'm 63, but put it down in the late 50s, she said, and she left, wearing her shin guards made out of sea notes. Well, let me tell you, you know, this lady here sounds like, you know, pure fiction. But when I thought of Mrs. Clark, I remember, I suppose this is one of the advantages of coming from a neighborhood where almost everybody knows everybody else. But we had a lady in our neighborhood who was the gambling lady in the neighborhood. And she wore dresses. I can remember my mother peeking out between two ecru-colored curtains. You know, those curtains, those lace curtains that hang down in the front. You know, that smell, that peculiar musty smell that they got. And my mother looking out, and there she goes down the street, this lady. And she wore these tight dresses that were so tight you could hear her thrumming. You know, for blocks away, you could just hear, you know, there's a certain kind of a fat lady who thinks she looks thin if she wears very, very tight dresses. And as a matter of fact, what it generally does to most fat ladies, it makes them look like a Hebrew national salami with feet. And she's going down the street there, and she has very tight dresses, and she, very short, she always wears them very short. And her son was named Bobby. I remember little Bobby. Bobby was always, you know, he's part of our crowd. We're always out there playing ball and stuff. And I remember my mother saying, there she goes. And Mrs. Bruner peeking out. There she goes. And you know where she's going? She's going down to play the horses. Well, I'm a little kid, see? And the idea of people going down to play the horses had a peculiar, mysterious, because we didn't have any horses in our neighborhood. There was no Big A. As you know, here in New York City, playing the horses is a kind of a citywide phenomenon. They play the horses here. I couldn't believe when I heard that they'll run them out at Roosevelt Raceway when the temperature is 15 below zero. And, you know, the horses are not running around the track. They're walking stiff-legged around the track. Wearing their earmuffs, but that's no longer racing, friends. That's something else again. Did you see the picture on TV the other night of the driver that somehow got thrown off the little sulky, and he wound up finishing the race sitting on the back of the horse? Did you see that one? Came all the way in. But this is not a nationwide phenomenon. They in some places they do not know about playing the horses, and anybody that plays the horses is very exotic. This is a very exotic thing. And I remember my mother peering out saying, there she goes, playing the horses. And where is poor Mr. Anderson today? At the roundhouse, slaving away. And where's poor little Bobby? Hasn't had a new pair of shoes since last spring. And she's going off to play the horses. And she was that kind of fat lady that walked with little short, quick steps. You know, with the high-heeled shoes, and you'd see her, very jovial, little round-faced lady, and off she goes. She played the horses. But let me tell you this. Everybody in the neighborhood played keno. Did you ever hear of keno? You don't know what is it, keno? Well, keno and bank night were the two big nights down at the Orpheum Theater. And keno... When they had Keno, see, they had this Tarzan picture, some movie that they'd rent for about $2 a week. And they'd say, tonight, big night, revival, by popular demand, Tarzan and the Apes. And a bad popular demand. And Johnny Weissmuller and Tarzan of the Apes. And, of course, they rent this for 3 cents or something like that a night, a performance. And it says, big Keno, live, on stage. Well, Keno, when you went down there to play Keno, when you walk into the theater, and my mother would bring all the kids, you know, everybody, because the more cards you have, there's a thing about cards in this game, the more cards you have, the better chance you have of winning. And so me and my kid brother and Junior Bruner and Schwartz and all of them, the mothers are all down there playing Keno every night. Well, Keno, you walk into the show, and they hand you a little card. It's got little blue and white squares. You know, kind of like a little, what it looks like is a little linoleum block with blue and white squares, with numbers like B12, G7, L8, written all over the thing of it. And you'd get this card, and you sit there, they give you a handful of corn. And then, after the first big showing of Tarzan and the Apes, and everybody's sort of waiting and chewing on their candy and stuff, the lights would go on, and on the screen would come this enormous pointer. The same kind of pointers that they use in these games like... races, you know, little games you play, parlor games, you spin a little pointer. But this one was big. That always fascinated me as a little kid. I never could figure out how they got such a big pointer. But it was an enormous pointer. It covered the whole screen. It had this great big pointer, and all the way around it were numbers like B7, G8, A4, all the way around this thing. And out on the stage would come Leopold Doppler. Mr. Doppler, who ran the whole show, he ran the Orpheum Theater, and he was connected. He knew Cary Grant, and he knew, you know, Fred Astaire, and there was a lot of rumors around that he'd had this thing with Ginger Rogers. Oh, you know, he's in showbiz, because every week we would get this flyer they'd throw up on a porch. It would say, Leopold Doppler presents. And on each side of his name, it was written in this great big scroll, Leopold Doppler, you know, like David Belasco or Otto Preminger presents. Leopold Doppler presents. And next to his name on each side were these two little masks, you know, one mask grinning, you know, the Greek mask, the other mask was crying. Leopold Doppler presents Ginger Rogers. Well, anybody that presents Ginger Rogers is a big man. And so old Leopold get up there. He looked like an undertaker. An old short, thin guy. I'll tell you what he looked like. Donald Crisp. And he had this black suit. And he had a microphone shaped like a bullet. One of these silver microphones. And Leopold Doppler would stand on the stage and he would say, ladies and gentlemen. All right, now be quiet up there in the balcony, you kids. Ladies and gentlemen, the Orpheum Theater once again presents a gala evening of Keno. And now, do you have all your cards ready? And there was this guy that played the organ. And he had these teeth, and he had this wavy hair, and the organ would come out of the floor, and it had sparkly things all over it. And he played fanfares. He'd say, "And now, prepare to play Keno." And the organ would go, "Bum, da da da da da da da da." Leopold Doppler was pure showbiz all the way down to his toes. I mean, he was such a showman, he made Barry Farber look like a garage mechanic. I mean, there was showmanship. Da da da da da da da da da. "And now, prepare your cards. Hold your corn ready. When you get a completed line, call out loud and clear, else we will go on to the next big Keno spin. Are you ready? Da da da da da da da da da da. Spin the pointer." And up in the booth, someone would spin the pointer, and you'd see this pointer go tick-tick-tick-tick-tick-tick-tick-tick-tick-tick-tick-tick-tick-tick-tick-tick-tick-tick-tick-tick-tick-tick-tick-tick-tick-tick-tick-tick-tick-tick-tick-tick-tick-tick-tick-tick-tick-tick-tick-tick-tick-tick-tick-tick-tick-tick-tick-tick-tick-tick-tick-tick-tick-tick-tick-tick-tick-tick-tick-tick-tick-tick-tick-tick-tick-tick-tick-tick-tick-tick-tick-tick-tick-tick-tick-tick-tick-tick-tick-tick-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
2: All right, let's practice. Hooray for Ted Malley! All right, somebody lead the cheer. Say T-E-T-M-A-L-L-E-Y. Let's go! T-E-T-M-A-L-L-E-Y. Malley! Malley! Malley! Ladies and gentlemen, you're listening to a meeting of the Ted Malley Fan Club. Coming to you direct from the limelight in the heart of Greenwich Village. And now once again, let's go, gang. T-E-D-M-A-L-L-E-Y. Malley, Malley, Malley, run! One of America's great unsung cultural heroes. What Malley does to a newscast, Mozart did to simple musical notes. Oh, wow. All right, gang, you ready to go?
3: Yeah.
2: By the way, I wonder how many guys tuning in here have the vague suspicion and the vague sense of loss that they have missed a demonstration. Oh, yeah, you know, do you realize that certain universities are now giving courses in demonstration? One and two. Oh, yeah, I have a friend over in Newark who's made a tremendous business. He sells machine-made, tailor-custom, handwritten signs for demonstrations. And his best-selling model is a simple statement. All it says is, shame. You ought to try carrying that through your office tomorrow morning. Just walk with it. Shame. You know? I'll tell you another good one. It's one that simply says, how long? Big question, you know. Another one that always gets people is just to simply hold up a sign and say, why? I think my favorite demonstration sign, though, is a sign that I saw out in front of the UN. One day. In fact, I got tangled up in it. How many of you ever been sucked in to some kind of a big demonstration that's been going on? And I'm walking past the UN, nice quiet day, and here's a bunch of guys with signs. Just walking around, you know, guys with beards, a couple of guys with overalls on. And one guy's got a sign that says, I'm for peace. He's just walking around. He's got that nice, bland look of a peace lover on his face. I'm for peace. And I couldn't help but do it. I had to ask him. I stopped him and I said, who isn't? He said, what do you mean, who isn't? He goes on past. I said, well, who is it? Your sign seems to imply that nobody else is for peace. And he turns to me and he says, all right, Mac, I'll show you who's for peace, wise guy. Whoa! He was going to show me he was more for peace than I was. Got to bust my head in to do it. Well, I've wondered about these things, see, because I suspect that the deep inner subterranean urges that make all of us do what we do come from the treehouse and the cave syndrome. The treehouse guys are forever fighting the cave guys. And the cave guys are always burrowing deeper. Well, one time, as I said, Flick and Schwartz and Bruner and myself decide to dig a cave. It's Saturday, and we begin to dig. Each one of us has his shovel from the coal bin back home. We're just digging away, you know, digging deeper. It's sand. Have you ever dug into real virgin sand? As you dig deeper, the color gets darker and it gets orange. And then you start hitting loam, you know, you get various levels of dark black dirt. Then you hit little rocks, and we're digging deeper and deeper, and now we're up to our waist. And we begin to hit grubs. How many of you know that thrill of knocking down some sand? There's a grub looking at you. You dig deeper and deeper. And now we're up to our heads. And this thing is about, I'd say, 7 feet across, big square. We've been digging since early morning in a vacant lot. And now it's really getting to look like a cave. You know, you can sit down in the bottom of it, and it's kind of warm down there. And you can smell the earth. It smells sweet and wet. You can smell worms. You can smell roots. It's a great smell, you know. And then we start patting it out, you know, making a floor. And we start putting bricks down in it. We lay bricks down the bottom. And then we climb out, and we get pieces of corrugated tin and cardboard and lay it over the top, you know, one after the other. Pieces of gunny sack. We start putting dirt on top of that and sod. And all we had now was a passageway that led into the cave. And it's dark inside. Pitch, roaring, sullen black. Well, I had a kerosene lantern that we had had in the basement for years. And I tore home and I brought that lantern back. We light it, you know, we're sitting in the cave. What a great feeling. You know, this is the feeling of being underground now, really. The rest of the world's gone. Very exciting. We're sitting there. It's dark. Got that little lantern. Schwartz is looking at me. Flick is looking at both of us. Bruner's slumping over sideways. All four of us are sitting there. And Flick says, what do we do? So I don't know. I know what I'm going to do. I'm going to make myself a room. Flick says, a room? I says, yeah, I'm going to dig into the side here, make a room, my own room, see? You guys can do what you want to do. So I start digging into the side, see? Well, this is, by the way, part of the cave digging urge to dig deeper, always deeper. And so I start digging in, you know, I put it into the pail, carry it out, pour it up, back deeper. And now I've got a little room that I can sit in by myself. See, I can look out, see? And I can see them all sitting out there with their kerosene lamp. I say, hey, Schwartz, bring me the crackers. We had a little box of crackers we brought in. See, I says, bring me the crackers in my room. Just hand them in. He hands in the crackers. I'm sitting there eating crackers. And I see over on the other side, Bruner. I can see Bruner's behind. He is digging in the other side. And he's going down. See, down. Flick is already eyeing the other wall. Well, within a half an hour, all four of us had disappeared from the central cavern. And we're digging deeper and deeper. It is now night. We come back upstairs, and we stand there and look at our cave. It's our cave. Okay, listen, I'll see you tomorrow morning as soon as I can get out of the house. At the crack of dawn, all four of us, with the Wheaties still wet on our chins. We are underground and digging in further and deeper. And the mania set in. I'm telling you, we started to dig like nuts. Further and further. And each guy, you know, is making a little cave inside of his cave. Digging deeper and deeper. Well, as you dig deeper, I'm going to give you a warning. There is a moment that you cross. A very crucial moment. It's the moment when you begin to fear your cave. Yeah, you know, you're sitting in your little dark hole way out, you know, it crosses, and all of a sudden you look around. There's a passageway that goes out this way, and off in the distance you can hear Schwartz whimpering now, you know. Hey, Schwartz! You hear, yeah, what do you want? Hey, Flick, are you out there, Flick? Where's Flick? Hey, is Flick out there? Where's Flick? Flick's gone out of John, see? And we sit in our cave for about an hour and holler out at each other. Hey, Bruner! Ain't this great, Bruner? You hear Bruner? Yeah, wow-wee! And our cave is cold and damp and black as the ace of spades. Well, I started to dig further down. Schwartz has got a big L-shaped thing he's got. See. Bruner has just dug like a clam-shaped thing, and he's laying flat out in his, you know. He just digs a little hole, see? whereas Flick is digging straight down. I'm burrowing in a Z fashion, zigzag. Each guy is doing his own bit. And once in a while, I'd come out and I'd look at Schwartz's, you know, and say, oh, pretty good, Schwartz. I'd look at Flick's. Flick would look at mine, digging deeper and deeper. It is now about 4 o'clock in the afternoon. We have been eating crackers and peanut butter. All morning, see, all afternoon. We're living in our cave. I am digging straight ahead. This is one of the great scary moments of my whole life. It's black, and already now I'm beginning to feel a little nervous in the cave all the time, digging, digging. A worm comes out. Here's a rock, digging, digging, scratching. All of a sudden, the ground ahead of me just collapsed like that. And I saw a sight I'll never forget. All I know is that I let out one yell. Just, ah! I hit my flashlight. Ah! Right ahead of me is a ball about the size of a basketball of snakes. They go, ah! They come down. I had hit a snake pit or something. This ball of snakes. Out I go, Schwartz, snakes, brother! And you never saw anything like 4 kids trying to get out of a cave. I'm telling you, it was like a mob scene in a coal bin. Out we go, and there we were standing on top of the ground, just like that. Snakes. There were a ball of snakes down there. And Schwartz takes the light and looks down. Get back. Our cave. Let's go back in, Flick. Let's kill him or something. Flick says, oh, not me, Mac. Oh, no. Oh, no. Well, come on, Bruner. If you'll go in with me, I'll go. Bruner says, go ahead. And then Schwartz says, why don't you go? Well, gee whiz. I mean, it's your cave, too, you know. And there wasn't one of us who would go near that. Those snakes. Have you ever seen 15 snakes all wrapped in a big ball? Oh, boy. I mean, they may have been garter snakes, but they outnumbered us. I'll tell you, and they looked about the size of baseball bats. You know, eyes are going like that. I couldn't forget it. And so Schwartz says, let's go down the ball field. Come on. I said, yeah, come on, let's go. And we go down to the ball field and start playing ball. Our cave laid out there for 2 days. And finally, we busted it in, smashed it down, jumping on it, you know, having fun. But the real secret was we were scared out of our skulls of the very thing we made. I suspect that's true of our civilization. We have dug this fantastic cave. You know, there was a time when old... You know those two Neanderthal men, Og and Charlie. Oh, there had to be a time. You know, a friend of mine is a famous archaeologist, anthropologist, and he says, you know, some of the great moments in history have never been recorded, but they must have happened. And here's Charlie and Og sitting by the shore of this antediluvian lake. Shut up, will you? They're sitting at this antediluvian lake, both of them. You know, there was a time when man's brow was uncluttered. Nothing. Ideas hadn't been invented. Worries hadn't been invented. Nothing. They just stood. Og and Charlie, sitting side by side, down on their haunches, looking out over that ancient lake. They didn't even have trees yet. There were just clouds and wind blowing. Og is sitting there. And this little crowd all lived by the side of the lake and all together in one cave. Millennia went by. One Og melded into the next Og. One Charlie disappeared to be replaced by another Charlie. This went on millennia after millennia, just sitting. Now, once in a while, they'd get up, see, and Og would go down to the shore of the lake, up to his knees in the water, and grab some clams. They were clam nuts, you know. He'd bring them back like this. Ah, jar, clam. You know what? By the way, one of the oldest words in all languages is clam. See, it's a single-syllable word. They didn't even, they had words were not invented. And Charlie would bring and say, clam. The reason he did that was his knee hurt. See, and when he would go out, it just involuntarily would come out, clam. Oh. And Charlie would take a clam and they both hit him together. This is one of the ancient sounds, one of the primal sounds, the sound of man lapping up a raw clam. Even to this day, we're really clam hungry. See? Well, this went on, eon after eon. It was a simple life. And then came that moment. Og looked at Charlie. He doesn't know how it happened. Nobody knows why it happened. Og looked at Charlie and said, it took them at least 3 months to react to each other in those days. A couple of months go by, and Charlie goes, Og looks out over the lake, and then he said it. Me split. Charlie looks at him 2 months later, says, split what? Og says, me go. Out there. And he picked up his clam shells and moved off. Off over the hill, past the woods, to start his own place. And that was how Trenton came into being. Yes, and that's how it all started, because you see, the minute that Og moved away from Charlie, they had to put a road in between the two. And then Charlie's kid moved away from him, and they had to put a road in between him. Until eventually, we've got this fantastic thing with 72 billion people. All with roads crisscrossing the Pennsylvania Turnpike, the Jersey Turnpike. All of us going back and forth frantically, visiting Og, visiting Charlie's son, visiting Og's kid brother. We have built this incredible cave, and now we're all scared of it. Do you ever have that sneaking feeling of fear when you're whipping along the turnpike and you're playing turnpike tag, you know? Guys are whistling past and you're whistling past, you know? It's like, oh, watch this, baby. You sneak in front of them. And all of a sudden that sign comes up that says, pay toll ahead. Pay toll ahead. What a great epitaph. Can you imagine that on somebody's headstone? Yes, as a matter of fact, have you ever had that sneaking fear as you come up to that pay toll ahead that you have not only not got the exact change, you're broke? Yeah, you know, by the way, wouldn't that be a great scene in a existentialist movie? A scene of heaven. All of a sudden, the hero is hit by a Mack truck. Boom! The chutes open up, shoo, and there's a great big sign that says, pay toll ahead. And God turns out to be a toll taker. And you arrive at it says, exact change lane to the left. And all, you see this whole crowd going into the exact change lane. And they're throwing their quarters right into the bucket. Have you ever missed one of those buckets? Have you ever had that embarrassing moment when your last quarter, you throw it and it bounces up, down, hits the top of the car, and rolls under? And that red light says, stop ahead of you. And there are 8,000 cars stretched out behind you all the way to Harrisburg. And you get out on your hands and knees and crawl under, and the horns start blowing. What a great vision of hell. You can't find your quarter. And you know it's there, and you're underneath there. And up there, standing in that great toll pike, that great toll-collecting house of the sky, is God himself. And he says, no change. No change. And down the chute you go to that fiery furnace. Well, there are all kinds of fiery furnaces. And somebody here tonight said, tell an army story. Well, now, all of us know about the army and the world, and it's all connected with that toll pike and that exact change lane. You know, from the very beginning of your life, there are kids that have the exact change. And there's the rest of us who have to break a $20 bill. Or we have a dollar. And we have to get in that big long line. Oh, this is the truth. And so it is with the army. You know, I think one of the reasons why people like army stories is that they're so close to real life. All of it stripped away. All the crud is stripped away. You know, all these guys sitting down here with their suits? Look at them. They all look alike. But each one has a rank. And you can't tell what it is here. This guy here looks like he could be a major general. He's probably a PFC. Yes, sir. And there's a little short, fat guy with glasses sitting over there who looks like a born corporal. He is a lieutenant colonel. And that's the sneaky thing about civilian life. Everything is all covered up, and you can phony it up. Oh, yeah, as a matter of fact, how many of us have developed the classic cocktail party stance? You know, this thing with the foot out like this, the glass in the hand. Here you are, a born PFC. Your underwear has stamped on its seat the number of a born private. Yes, sir. And you're standing there pretending like you're a captain. You're in the Time Life building. You have stolen an invitation to one of these jazzy cocktail parties, and you're standing there. You know what that look? That bland look? Got your gut pulled in. Your martini's gurgling there, and you sip a little bit. All around you are the rest of the phonies. You see? And you, and of course you think that they're all the real colonels. And you go over to the hors d'oeuvre tray there, you know, and you take one of the little Frankfurters, and you take one of the little hors d'oeuvres with the anchovies, you know, and you put it on the plate, you're carrying your drink around, you're standing there, you know. And then you meet this chick. Oh, boy, there's nothing like a cocktail party chick in New York. Now, I'm talking about the promotional cocktail party. Now, most of you, when you think of a cocktail party, you think of Mrs. Simpson having a party in the afternoon. I'm talking about the thing which is the major industry of New York. That's the promotional afternoon cocktail party that's given to promote some unknown product or some big show that's going to open. Nobody ever mentions, incidentally, the product or the show at the party, and it's the same crowd. They just move in a body day after day from one room at the Waldorf to the next room at the Americana. They're just like in lockstep. They move their hand permanently in the martini grip, you know? And they've got this yellow complexion that comes from all those hors d'oeuvres, you know, with the little things in it. They walk back and forth like this. And you know, one of the first things that happens when you get in there is you find out that they all know each other. They all do. They all know. And there's always these tall, thin girls with these indeterminate jobs. They're always called in production. There's one right there. They're in production, see? And they're all tall, thin, their hair is all brushed, you know. They look like these chicks out of the Times, you know. You know, on the Times, back in the society pages where it always says betrothed. You know? And underneath it, it says Bernice C.G. DeMolay of Westport, Rhode Island, Westbury, Kentucky, and Palm Beach. How would you like to have three addresses? And a father with four middle names. And they're always engaged to a lieutenant commander in the Navy who is going to rejoin his father's law firm upon his discharge. Well, these are the chicks you see. And they walk around these cocktail parties, and you're there. How many of you have that terrible urge? You're standing there. And she's standing there. And she's wearing the clothes that you see in Vogue. That you wonder whether they do the thing that, you know, all the things that ordinary people do. You know? You just wonder, you know, the little thing goes through, but they're so clean and brushed, and you can't imagine them doing anything like that, you know? Just can't. And all the while, you're trying to think, where is it? In these cocktail party rooms, they don't have the ordinary things that are marked male and female or woman and man. You know, you're standing there and you just keep walking back and forth. You've had 7 martinis. It's the only place you've gone to in weeks where they just give you all the drinks you want. They've got everything there, you know. They've got gin and tonic, and you've tried them all. You've got 9 of them down your belt now. And everything is beginning to move slightly to the left and to the right. And by the way, those girls all look like they should be named Electra. And, you know, they're cool and clean. You look at them, and, you know, you have a feeling that these things are olives. They're human martinis. Very dry. And you get that urge to just reach out and just once let it go, you know, just grab one of them, you know. But there's something inside you that says, no, no, no. And then there's another thing, a little gray furry creature that says, go, man, go. And all the while you stand and discuss Kierkegaard. And so you have modern life. Very hard to detect, one way or the other, which way it's going to flop. Speaking of flops, this is WOR AM and FM New York. Well, the Army, I'm in the Army about 20 minutes. You got the scene? Now, all of us know we've seen pictures, we've seen movies, we've read books about the Army. But none of the real things that happen in the Army, really the real things, are ever in novels that Norman Mailer writes.

big brand new barracks bags. And we're waiting for, by the way, we're waiting for the one mystical thing that the Army has, the orders. How many of you remember that phrase, the orders are cut, Mac, nothing I can do? You know, you go rushing down to the day room or the orderly room. Why are you sending me here? What's this? Came down from headquarters. The orders are cut. I got nothing to do with it. Have you had the feeling that in your own life, the orders have been cut? Yeah. And they've come down. Shut up, will you? And they've come down from some headquarters, and there is no going back. No going back. Well, I'm standing around with a bunch of kids, you know, we're just all 17 years old, 18 years old. We'd never heard of these things, cutting orders, that kind of stuff. We thought when you think of orders, you always think of a captain coming out and saying, attention, all of you are going there, you know. There's something else. So we're all fooling around the barracks waiting. They said, stay in there until your orders come through. We're eating candy bars. Yeah. Being tough. You know, you're in the Army 3 days and you start using words that you only saw written on walls, you know. You'd be surprised how hard they come out at first, you know. You see this corporal, he uses these words, you know, so easy and free. And you'd be surprised the first time you say one of them. Your foot hurts. And it sticks in your mouth. You say, oh, go like that. Yeah. Yeah, gee, I said it, you know. Well, then you say, I'll try it again. You say, let's all go wah-wah off. You say, you know what I mean, just sort of fool around, you know. Well, this is an all-purpose universal word that's used in the Army. It's like the universal solvent. It does everything. It solves every problem. It solves every problem. It's a verb. It's an adverb. It's a conjunction. It's a gerund. It's every kind of word, see. In fact, we even used to march in formation making that word. Once in a while, when the Air Force was flying over, we'd say, form the word, men! And they'd see it, you know, they'd look down. And you're laughing? Listen, I saw that actually done. These are things you never see in these episodes of combat with Rip Torn. I'll never forget how it started. The second lieutenant of this platoon that I was in at one point was part of the Company K. And we are out on a maneuver out in the boondocks down in Florida, see? And all the time, every 5 minutes, these B-29s would go over, you know? Big B-29s. And incidentally, are you aware that everybody in all the armed services, no matter what they tell you, have a fantastic envy for the Air Force? They hate the Air Force. The Air Force has got it made. They wear their hats in a snotty way. They even have a different color of the uniform, you know, and they've got a song. The song, off we go into the wild blue yonder. Are you aware that the Signal Corps had a song? They never sang it on the radio. In fact, we never even sang it. We're in a Signal Corps, they had something like, let us go, pick up your pliers and your wire wrench. We'll lay the wire from here to there. You know. So there was no esprit de corps in our outfit. And we are attached to an Air Corps place. You know, we're attached to an Air Corps outfit, and all these hot pilots would watch us go marching past every day. And we had a second lieutenant who had been a washed-out cadet. There is nothing angrier than a guy who didn't make it as a flyer. And so we would go out to lay wire every morning, and these B-29s, these T-33s would go past. And one day we're taking a 5-minute break, and Lieutenant Cherry says, hey, he says, I got an idea. He says, listen, Gasser, you stand over there. He says, Edwards, you get behind him, and any of you guys

0: ever go to any football games? You remember when they used to spell U of M out? Well, fellas, we're going to spell out a single word. Well, within 5 minutes, we had the greatest formation that was ever seen in the U.S. Army. We're all standing there. It's the one formation we all gladly got into, you know. All right, Charlie, come on. You're on the top of the C. Get over there, you know. And so we're standing like this. And we're waiting, see. We're all waiting among all the boondocks, you know, for an airplane to come by. And sure enough, a flight of P-47s, you know. This fighter, these were real hot rocks, you know, from back at Tampa. This flight of P-47s, they even flew snottily, you know, wings are. You know. Like, you know, look at me, man. I'm, man, you know. And they come, wow, and this big V, and we're all standing at attention down there. Right in the middle of a great big patch of yellow sand. Well, the lead plane, you know, we're all sort of sneaking like this. And the lieutenant is down here. He has formed the dot on an exclamation point. Well, you should have seen that formation. The lead plane goes, and then all of a sudden, and we saw the whole thing sort of peel off. I wonder what they said on their intercom radios. And one by one, they came past and they buzz us. They go, wow. And we just sort of wiggle. You won't see that, by the way, in combat. Well, I'll tell you, I'm in the Army. Of course, this is all ahead of me by that time. You know, I'm in the Army about 3 days. You got the scene now? I'm still indoctrinated by Don Ameche. I still keep thinking of Errol Flynn giving them hell in Burma, you know. And they don't do any of this stuff that I see going on around me. And one moment, just like that, I was indoctrinated into the Army, the real Army. I've got a brand new suit. You remember that? And you know, you're so proud of even your fatigues when you first get in. You're proud of your socks. You know, you're proud of your underwear. Are you aware, any of you, that they give the Army underwear? You know, they even give the wax underwear. I was wondering what kind they got, you know? I mean, you know, and we got this underwear, we've got these big T-shirts and everything else under us, and the big shoes and the wool socks. You feel a foot and a half taller. Real proud, you know, my suit. Got a couple of little things up here. One says U.S. The other's got crossed flags. And then it happened. The PA system in the barracks says, the following men report to the orderly room on the double, Shepherd, Gasser, and they go down the line. Okay, I'll go down. You stand in front of the orderly room, wait. The orderly room, incidentally, is the main office of a company. That's where the captain is. That's where all the hell originates. Whenever you get called down to the orderly room, look out, boy. It's the first time I thought, you know, it was kind of good. They were going to give me something or something. You know, I'm going to get a paper or a badge or something. So I stand down there, and out comes this little guy, the first one I'd ever seen. I didn't know it was a historic moment. This type was going to pursue me for 3.5 long years. You know, you don't think in terms of moments where things begin. You know, you're all with people here, each one of you. Can you remember the first instant you met that person? Little realizing what was to follow? This table here has got 19 kids. And they've wound up in the limelight. Can you imagine them foreseeing that first instant when he's at the library and she's walking along? He says, wow, what a chick, holy smokes. And she's pretending she's ignoring him. And the next thing you know, look at them. Here they are. Well, that's the way life is. And I was about to see one of the hated characters in all of the Army. And you never hear about this guy in these little stories about the Army and the GIs. He comes tearing down out of the orderly room, and he's got green glasses on. There's a type in the Army that wears green glasses at night. Yeah, they wear green glasses. You never see their eyes. And they wear their hat pulled down, way down, cocked like this, with the back end going up. And they've got their shirts tailored. Real sharp. And they've got sharp pants. And he came tearing out. He says, "All right, all six of you, attention." He just looks back and forth. All six of us are standing like this. We have been, 3 days ago, I had visited Miss Snyder at Hammond High, my homeroom teacher. I had told her I'm going in the Army. And she says, "Come back safe, Gene." And now here I am, it's starting. And he just stands there, looks. He says, "All right, all you guys are in the Army for the first time, I'm a duty corporal." Well, you know, so? So, you know, we all got our duty to perform. You got your duty, we got ours, you know. "I'm a duty corporal, and for the duration plus six, whenever you hear the word duty corporal, you snap." I mean, he's got no badges. He's got no bars. And you know, it's funny. When you're out of the Army and not in, you have a kind of disdain for guys who are not officers, don't you? You think, you're like, they haven't made it, you know, and you see one little stripe, and you think, well, you know, this is just a PFC. Let me tell you, in the Army, I have seen PFCs run mess halls like Hitler ran Germany. I have never seen anything like it. You know, up to this point, I had planned by the end of the first month to be a lieutenant. I figured it would take a month. I mean, if I got in a bad outfit and they didn't get my, you know, application, they didn't see me right away, I figured it'd take a month. I figured by the end of 6 months, I'd probably be a captain. And here's this crummy little guy with one stripe, see? And I know he's not a corporal. Well, let me tell you, the duty corporal does not depend on rank. He is the guy that dishes out the you-know-what. And I'm serious, he dishes it out. And I'm standing there in my new suit. He says, "All right, you on the end? Me." He says, "You go down to the mess hall and ask him where the grease trap is." "You, next guy, you go down to the latrine, tell him you want to work on the bowls. He's got plenty of bowls down there, don't worry about it." And one by one, we peeled off, you know, and I had no idea what the grease trap is. Now, my mother had a grease trap at home. It was this little sieve in the sink. You remember that little thing? And once in a while, she'd pull it out and an apple core would fly out. Or she'd pull it out, you know, and the old peas would fall out, you know, and she'd put it into the garbage. That's what I thought they were going to send me down to clean the sink, you know, little thing. Oh, sure, I know how to do this. So I said, "Gee whiz, I sure got a break. You know, I'm going out to get the grease trap, you know." I'm heading to the mess hall, you know. Well, you know, I'm in the Army. I'm going to do a duty, see. Well, I arrive in this mess hall, and here is my first mess sergeant. Now, mess sergeants generally look like Wallace Beery. They really do, who's been debauched. All mess sergeants are fat. They have been living off steaks for 20 years. And they even control the officers, seriously, because the officers come around and peek into the mess hall window and hope that the mess sergeant will give them a steak. So here he is, this big slob. I come walking in, you know, and I'm used to the convention that you see in the movies. Have you noticed that all first sergeants really are basically lovable? I mean, all of you know old Phil Silvers. He's basically lovable. And, you know, I'm ready to, you know, come in and have a couple of little funnies with Wallace Beery here, see? So I come in, I say, "Sergeant, the duty corporal just sent me down to see about the grease trap." And he took one look at me. He said, "Ah, okay, so you're it, huh?" "Go back and get your fatigues, you nut. You can't clean out the grease trap in your old D's." I says, "Fatigues? Oh, sure, okay, go find them." I put on my sharp, beautiful green fatigues. I come back, and he says, "All right, out to the grease trap. It's out there on the other side and down. Take the top off, and don't come out until you got it cleaned all the way down to the bottom." Well, do you know what a grease trap is, friends? A grease trap is a hole in the ground that is about yay high. It is full of G-R-E-E-E-E-E-E-E-S-E. And it's full of other things, which I cannot say. And you have to clean it out with your hands, with your uniform, with your soul getting sullied by the instant. It gets hot and smelly. And at the bottom are coffee grounds that were left over from the Boer War. And you dig further, and you go past the Spanish-American War, and then you begin to hit the edges of the Civil War, and there's old potato peelings down there, and finally you hit the Revolution. You find old musket balls, and you find false teeth left by George Washington. And you're rotten and crummy, and 6.5 months later, you crawl out. You're skinny. You're worn out. But boy, I'll tell you one thing you are. You are in the Army. You are in the Army. And you know, it's funny. After I finished the grease trap, my first grease trap, boy, I'll tell you, you have no idea how a grease trap cleaner smells. You know, you come walking back down in the company area and you're just covered with crud. You walk sort of stiff-legged, you know. So to keep yourself away from yourself, you know. You don't even want to touch yourself. You don't walk like this, you know. And your pants sort of creak and drip, and your shoes are all dirty, and it's coming out of your hair. And you can hear, as you go past each barracks, you can hear the sharp intake of breath. Old Shep is coming back to Barracks D, see? And then you begin to have the fantastic, superior feeling of a guy who has done an absolutely rotten, cruddy job. You feel, gee, I did it. I sure did it, boy. You walk into the barracks and you walk down to the center aisle and all the guys are laying out. And somebody says, oh, wow, open a window. Boy, you stink, Shepherd. Oh, wow. And you turn around and for the first time, that four-letter word comes out, natural. You turn off, Betty. You walk back. You just lay it out. You know, it's all part of that great education. Well... You want to hear, you know, it's funny, you talk about that great education in the Army. I would love to see a 15 or a half hour TV segment of one of these things simply called The Grease Trap. Wouldn't you like to see Tab Hunter up to his neck in it? How would you like to see Tony Perkins digging in it? Or you know, speaking of grease traps, I'll never forget, how many of you have ever thought about the relationship between the Army and the wax? And it ain't exactly what you think. It really isn't. And I remember a group of wax, the first group of wax we ever saw. We'd heard about it. We had seen wax in the newsreels. You know, there's always pictures of wax marching in formation. And we were looking at it all the time, you know, in the post theater, we'd see wax. You couldn't believe it. You know, it's kind of like you're looking at Oz. You wondered whether they did the same things to the wax that they do to us. And you can't. No, they can't. No, they can't. How many of you remember at 3 o'clock in the morning, the whistle's blowing? And out in the company street, the guy's saying, all right, follow-up, helmet liners, raincoats and GI shoes, nothing else. The doctor will be here in a minute. Let's go. It's 3 in the morning, you know. You'll have to explain that to her when you get home. And then they say, cough. Well, you look at the wax and you wonder, you know? And you see these wax marching past, and you never quite ever think that they're real. And then the word came down. I'm sitting in the day room next to the piano. Have you ever wondered what they do in their time off in the Army? Just sit, you know. You sit next to the piano. The piano doesn't work. I used to sit by the hour and just listen to the Coke machine. You know, you get so you kind of like the sound of it. You know, you'd wait and you'd kind of wait for it to turn off and on. You know, it builds up a dramatic tension. It'd go oomph and it'd stop. You know, you'd sit there and you'd wait. And you'd say, you know, it's hot. And you start counting the minutes. You say, you're watching the eternal ping pong game. that these two, by the way, the two same staff sergeants have been playing since the Boer War. These two guys still playing ping pong back and forth it goes. You're just sitting there watching, waiting for the Coke machine to start again. And before the Coke machine starts, are you aware that it quivers a little? Very exciting. And it goes a little bit. You say, now. Here it goes. And then it doesn't do it. You get a little nervous. You say, by the way, it's cheating if you hit it. If you push it, you know, bump it, make it go. You wait. And sure enough, then it comes. Good old Coke machine. And then once in a while, somebody comes in and puts a dime in it, and the Coke comes out, which is very exciting. Because the Coke machine goes, gunk, gunk, gunk, gunk, gunk. You say, you watch, you know. And sure enough, the bottle comes out. He takes the bottle out. And then you say to him, this is the kind of stuff that you do in the Army. Because, you know, in the Army, you work in boredom. You can feel it. You can hold it in your hands. You know, I brought a whole bag of it home. I sent some home to my mother once, you know. You can feel it, you see. And so one of the things you do with Coke machines, you sit there, and when the guy gets the bottle, you say to him, where's it from? Wait a minute, don't look at it. Just a minute, let me guess. You know that in those days, the Coke bottles all had the name of a city on the bottom. Did you know that? Like it'd say Atlanta, or it would say Indianapolis. You say, wait a minute, let me guess. Hold it, let me guess. And this corporal is holding it. He says, all right, I'll guess. Let's put a half buck on it. Let's see who gets closest. Okay? I ain't looked at it. You say, Oklahoma City. And he says, I'll guess Miami. Then he looks at it. St. Louis. And then would start the argument, which was the closest. Well, that's the way you work your years in and years out, you know. You just work with Coke bottles and the sound of the Coke machine going, the sound of the Coke machine going off. And one day I'm sitting in the day room, and a guy comes in. He says, hey, fellas. Hey, wait a minute. Stop the game. Hey, listen. Did any of you guys hear about over in Area D, they're bringing wax in? Wax? They're bringing wax into Area D. Well, I got up from the Coke machine. The two staff sergeants laid their paddles down. And all of us drifted out into the company street. And we started to go down towards Area D. By the way, Area D was known as the hell area. Area D had been the obstacle course, and they had a tent city there. It was a real rough area. And so we all started to drift down. And within 15 minutes, there were at least 30,000 guys, all just casually down at Area D. Walk along. You know, PFCs, corporals, a couple of captains drifting through. And in these tents were actual girls. Actual girls wearing uniforms. Girls sitting there with hats on. We're walking past like this. And we're wondering whether they used the same language. We wondered whether they were in the same army, you know. And somebody tried it. You know, somebody hollers, hey, blah, blah, blah. They don't even flicker. And we know they're in it with us. And so hour after hour, from that time on, all the time that I was in this camp, the whole camp would shift gradually towards Area D, immediately after retreat. And you'd wear, and by the way, nobody ever did anything. It was just called whack watching. You'd go down and watch whacks. You'd stand outside of their mess hall and watch them clean out the grease trap. You know, professional viewing, you know. And once in a while, we'd try to peek in and talk to them. But they never talked. We just walked back and forth. And right now, somewhere out in that dark void.
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2: Well, hello, hello, hello, everyone. This is Mr. Chucky tonight. And we've got tonight's suggestion and tonight's little fun thing. I've driven in all the way from Fire Island. In fact, I was talking to Dickie on the way in, and I said, by God, Dickie, This is getting to be more fun every night, and every time one turns around, things are turning out better. Well, here's tonight's little fun suggestion brought to you as a special public service of WOR and all the gang. There's so many nice, sweet people here at WOR. I was just talking to Dickie the other day. I said, well, that doesn't make a difference. We don't have much time, so I might as well get right on with it here. For the water lover who is stranded far from the beach or the pool, F.A.O. Schwartz. And, you know, by George, I remember as a little boy, F.A.O. Schwartz played such an important part in my life. F.A.O. Schwartz, for the water lover, has introduced, and I want you to listen very carefully because I know that many of you are going to want to take advantage of this new fun thing. They've introduced the water wiggle. Isn't that lovely? I want to repeat again. It's the water wiggle. Hey, George. The water wiggle. This little gadget in the form of an animal head attaches to a garden hose and chases the people around the lawn. All the while, it's doing its watering. Isn't that fun? It's chasing you around. Oh, Dickie, get away, will you? I don't have time for that sort of thing at this hour. It's fun. Little fun thing. Well, this is Mr. Chucky. And we've come all the way from the island with tonight's fun suggestion. I think we'll head on back to the island and say hello to the gang out there. Goodbye, goodbye to all of you. It's been fun. Well, rick-a-tick-a-tick-a-tick. Hold it there, hold it out. Stop it. Cut it out! Shut up! People. Not loud and not a moment's rest. I don't need this sort of thing. I don't have to come in here and do this, you know that? Well, maybe I do. Second thought. Well, you don't have to listen, do you? God's sakes, you don't. Well, you don't have to act like that! Cut it out!
3: There, Mr. Shepherd, I was talking to my husband Charles the other day, and I said, I certainly like it when that young man tells about the stories of when he was a boy in Indiana. But I can't stand it when you get loud and play all those funny records and make those terrible, repulsive sounds. I'll take a word from the wise. Get wise to yourself, Mr. Shepherd. Get with it and do the thing you do best. Tell stories about when you were a boy. I was telling Charles the other day. I said, Charles, by George, there's nobody that tells stories about when he was a boy better than Mr. Shepherd. And I was telling Charles the other day, if Mr. Nixon is coming on here all the way from California to become a New Yorker, I think that Mr. Shepherd, on the other hand, should sign an ex-WOR listener. I believe that John Gambling...
2: Cut it out! It's getting more ridiculous every minute. Have you noticed that? A little animal chasing you around the lawn. For adults yet, you know, this is for adults. You can get a little tiny wolf's head that attaches to a hose. Well, now I'd like to just take this thing here for a minute. Now, if you think I'm being funny, I'd like to repeat once again. For the water lover, you can get this little thing called a water wiggle. That's the gadget in the form of an animal head, and it attaches to a garden hose and chases the people around the lawn while also watering it. I like that sort of multiple function. I think that's a truly functional device because we all really underneath it all want to be chased across the lawn by some kind of a thing. Oh, yes, we do. Don't think for a minute now. When you're walking along somewhere in the dark and you have a feeling that there's something out there in the privet hedges, that thing that's out there, that thing that everybody suspects is underneath all the overshoes in the closet at 2 o'clock in the morning. Excuse me. That thing that you hear between the houses once in a while. You know the thing, Ed. Of course you know the thing. We've worked for him for years. But the thing, you know what I mean? The thing... The thing that everybody's afraid of, you know. They play the Hogan Twangers and they beat the drums and they blow the whistles and they write tracks about and the whole thing. Well,
3: This is a very well-founded thing. I think the F.H.O. Schwartz people have earned us something good. Do you realize that in the very earliest days, do you know where the lawn springs from? Might as well tell you that story. That the lawn originally was a functional thing. It was a clearing that a guy had around his house so that when the things that came out of the bushes that were about to bite him could be seen, you see. That's right. That's right. And he cleared around his house this flat space. Now, this was many, many centuries ago, the first place. Yeah, it's thinking hard there. The first thing he did was just clear it off, you see. Then along came his wife or somebody he was living with or something. He says, well, why don't you, you know, this is, it looks terrible out there. All, you know, the woods are over there, and here we got the sand and the stickers. Well, let's do something. So the next thing they did was to grow grass around there, you see. And the grass kept the sand down. So it didn't blow in the house and get in the pies and in the shoes and all that stuff. Well, that was the beginning of the lawn to keep the animals away. And now we've come full circle where the lawn has ceased to have that function. Now, there aren't many wolves hiding in the bushes outside of the houses in Westchester, you know? They just aren't there. But the lawns remain. The lawns definitely remain. And so now F.A.O. Schwartz has brought it all the way back, and you can get a small wolf's head or a small crocodile head. I said, this is one of the nuttiest developments of our society. Now, about 5 years ago, I made a prediction on the air, which I thought, of course, was just one of those nutty things you do for a show. I made a prediction that eventually people would pay to have a tiger chase them down the Grand Concourse. Yeah, I mean, a tiger that has a stop thing in it, a little transistor tiger that would stop somewhere, so they wouldn't quite get you, but it would be nip and tuck for a while. And here it's coming to pass, you know, it's that little thing there. And the beauty of it all is, of course, that, well, I mean, there's no point in delving too deeply into this. Let's all admit that the idea of, or you can also, for the more slobbish among us, you can get a Donald Duck head. Be chased around the lawn by Donald Duck. I suppose Minnie Mouse is available. And I kind of like the idea of a little plastic Jackie that chases you around the lawn and waters the privet hedge while doing it. That might be fun. And, yes. I suppose, too, if you're really a right-winger, you can get a little plastic head of Khrushchev that chases you around the darkness out there while you're watering your lawn and bangs his little plastic shoe once in a while on the geraniums, you know, and threatens to annihilate you with an A-bomb, all the while squirting at the lawn. It's the best of two possible worlds. Speaking of the best of all possible worlds, I don't know how to approach this one. This kind of bothers me here since it's, you know, it's late at night. I don't know how much you can take. But the other day I'm listening to one of these lady-type shows. You know, the ladies are being interviewed, see? And this particular lady was interviewing some other ladies who were husbands of ball players. Well, this lady interviewer seemed to be of the persuasion that ladies should attend the ball game with as much enthusiasm and pizzazz. And, of course, then she goes on to produce the typical lady misinformation about baseball. She says, the other day, I'm talking about Joe DiMaggio to my friends, and somebody mentioned Dominic. Who ever heard Dominic DiMaggio? What's a Dominic DiMaggio? Who ever heard of Dominic DiMaggio? Oh, ball fan there, and immediately all the overload relays kick over, and I get teed off. For your information, baby, Dominic DiMaggio was a better center fielder than Joe DiMaggio. Now, here in New York, that may be tantamount to saying something almost sacrilegious, if not practically treacherous. But nevertheless, as a fielder, Dominic DiMaggio had a lot to offer that Joe never had. But on the other hand, Joe was a better hitter, and furthermore, he lived in New York. Which, you can't help it when you're in New York. If Joe DiMaggio had played for Cleveland, you would never have heard of him. He would have been just another good ball player. I just wonder what kind of a folk hero Al Kaline would be if he played for the Yankees today. I can just imagine Mel Allen blowing his stack every afternoon three times an inning over Kaline. But that's not the thing I'm here to report. What I am to report is something even more subtle and sinister than that. This lady from the Mets
4: There's a lady there. She says the Mets have plans afoot for when they open their new stadium to have large sections of the stadium set aside for group viewing, which is to say the theater party curse is coming to New York in the baseball world. Can't you imagine? Today's doubleheader, the Washington Senators. Oh, wait, that's right. They're in the American League. Excuse me. Today's doubleheader, the Milwaukee Braves versus the New York Mets, are sponsored by the Babylon chapter of the B'nai B'rith. All of you B'nai B'rith members today are being made welcome by the management of the New York Mets. Welcome, B'nai B'rith. And all the ladies from the B'nai B'rith start cheering Eddie Crane Pool. And then there would be a brief pause around the seventh inning, and the announcer would say,
5: "Your attention, please. Your attention, please. Tomorrow afternoon's game featuring the Dodgers and the New York Mets will be held in connection with and conjunction with a special party by the Benedict Arnold chapter of the DAR. Yes, the ladies of the DAR, the Benedict Arnold chapter, are sponsoring tomorrow afternoon's game of the Dodgers and the New York Mets. Welcome, DAR."
4: Well, of course, the natural outcropping of this is very early in the spring, there will be previews for the various lady ticket buyers. And they will have to look at all the rookies. I'm sure that the ladies will have to pass on all the rookies. Oh, yes. Do you think this is funny? It's coming. Believe me. Speaking of idiocy, this is WOR AM and FM, New York. No, it's truly coming. Now, I suppose you are aware that the theater party has already taken over the world of bowling. It's almost impossible to get into a bowling alley. You know that. Oh, didn't you know that? That whole nights are taken over by various clubs. And you just can't get into a bowling. Oh, for heaven's sakes, where are you? Where are you? Well, now I one of the saddest afternoons I ever spent was an afternoon in a Broadway show cast before the Broadway show was put on Broadway, before it even went out on the road, in fact, before it even started rehearsal. This Broadway show was being auditioned by the lady ticket buyers of the various ladies' clubs of Westchester County, Dutchess County, New Jersey, and the Bronx. And it was one of those afternoons where I suddenly became aware of a new world that was coming in. And all these people were professional entertainers and good ones. There were a lot of fine writers involved. And the producer was there, and all these large ladies with creaking corsets sat and passed on a Broadway show that was about to be done. Now, here's the real hooker of it. If these ladies hadn't passed on the show, it would never have gotten to Broadway. Are you aware of this? Aren't you aware of it at all? The word gets out immediately among backers that the lady ticket buyers for the various ladies' clubs, the various organizations, did not like the show, and forget it, they desert the ship like rats. Now, the thing to point out, of course, is that these are all ladies. Remember that. And it's so funny to hear people say women don't have any power in this world. Wow, they have far more power. I mean, that's real power, where they can affect an entire art form, literally. They can just decide that it's not going to happen, and that's the end of it. It doesn't happen. And I found that people have a kind of a schizoid attitude towards this thing. You know, they on the one hand they seem to think it's a good idea because they can sell a lot of seats that way. You know, if you get the ladies of the B'nai B'rith or if you get the ladies of the PTA from Westport behind you, you're in business. You know, and you can go all the way. But they on the other hand, they deplore it. So this I suspect... Well, oh, you know, speaking of the Mets, as long as we're on that subject of the Mets, this is, I'm afraid, it's going to have a little baseball in it, this show, ladies. But it isn't the kind of baseball you think. I'm going to make a prediction, and the prediction roughly runs something like this. To begin with, I don't believe that most of the fans of the Mets care anything about baseball at all. I don't think they're baseball fans in any sense of the word. I can remember the early Giant fans. Now, the Dodger fans were baseball fans, but the Giant fans weren't. Most of them were a very chic crowd. I mean, the Tallulah Bank had crowd, you know. And they love to sit around to a chair and say, oh, my dear, I just love the way Mel Ott plays for his band. He's just the most darling person. Well, I was talking to Casey the other day, and it's that kind of social, superficial, hogwashy, phony attitude, you know, a kind of a chic thing. Well, the Mets have gathered a lot of that crew together that they're all out there. But the thing that I think primarily sets the Mets apart is that the Mets are a true social phenomenon. I think that 150 years from now, when people are cataloging this time, they're going to talk about the Mets. They will. They'll have to talk about the Mets because the Mets are part of the genuine age of the demonstration. Now, I believe that the Met fans, a large number of them, are demonstrators without a cause. It's a difficult thing to be a demonstrator in this world when you don't have any guts. Oh, it's very difficult. I mean, now a real demonstrator, he loves getting hit on the head by police clubs. You know, that's a kind of a wonderful feeling. There's a wonderful feeling of martyrdom. You know, there's nothing more. There's nothing that makes you deeper and warmer and feel greater than to be known as a martyr, you know, even to yourself, you know, to know that you're right and everybody says you're wrong. It's a wonderful feeling. Well, the Met fans, on the other hand, are large numbers of them. I've gone out and I've watched them. You can see by their actions, as a psychologist watches this thing, he'd be fascinated, that the sign-carrying, the horn-blowing, the walking up, they're walking up and down aisles at the Mets fan, out there at Polo Grounds, incessantly walking around out there. That is the most, and very rarely looking at the ball game. That's the fascinating part of it. They're incessantly walking up and down the aisles and getting signs out and getting bottles out to throw and working on cans and all the while the ball team is playing. So, you know, they're out there. Once in a while something happens. They hear a hit. Out goes the bottles and stuff. They don't know what it's for. They just throw out there. Well, as an old practiced baseball goer tour, I can tell the sound of a crowd that knows baseball from the sound of a crowd who doesn't. My old man used to have a slogan. He had a slogan: never go to a ball game on Sunday or Ladies' Day. That was his slogan. He used to turn purple when we'd go out for Ladies' Day. And in fact, listening to the ball games over the years, I could always tell by the kind of screams and hollering that went on whether it was a bunch of Cub Scouts out there in free, you know, the Knot Hole gang, they always talk about that crowd, or a large group of ladies back of first base. You hear more screaming over foul tips and all that yelling and hollering around. And eventually, of course, I suspect that the Met fans are in for some very, very dismal surprises, as well as the Met management. The Met management is in for even more interesting surprises. Do you know that during the days of the Giants, you know, they always talk about the fanatical fandom that the Giants had. They always they weep bitter tears. Well, the better the Giants got, the more the fans stayed away. Until finally, in the early 1950s, when the Giants won a couple of pennants, they drew less people than the Mets did in their first year. Are you aware of that? Well, the whole point was that the Giant fans did not want a winner, just as the Met fans do not want a winner, because, believe me, it is very hard to be a demonstrator for... You know, for a winner, you know, what are you going to demonstrate? What do you do? You know, it's like demonstrating for the Yankees. This is ridiculous. And it has very little to do with the underdog. People keep saying on the air, the reason that the Mets are a big favorite is because they're the underdog. Oh, why is it then that you talk about underdogs? Have you watched the Washington Senators? Let me tell you, the Washington Senators, oh, That is the saddest ball team I have seen since the Calumet City Indians gave up the ghost. I talk about a sad ball club, the poor old Washington Senators, and nobody is screaming about Underdog with them. They're just a rotten ball team, that's all. So I'm not a believer in this Underdog theory. It just doesn't hold water because there have been countless underdogs in baseball. Now, a good example of an underdog. Now, I'll tell you a true example of an underdog making the scene. And hardly anybody's saying anything about it. If the underdog theory held, they'd be going out of their skulls. The Chicago Cubs. They're a true underdog team. Because here they are, they're in the first division, you know, they're fighting all the way down the line. And who cares? You know, there are a few guys up in Chicago yelling. But I don't hold with this underdog theory at all. I believe that what is in New York will eventually be in the rest of the country. And New York, we're seeing the beginnings of a thing here where sports, in a way, have become a blood thing, a true blood sport. You know what a blood sport is? We don't have many blood sports in America. But a blood sport is like bullfighting is a blood sport, of course, is the most obvious blood sport. There are others. Cockfighting is another one. These are sports where the excitement is in the excitement of a kill. Now, it's intriguing to watch. Have you ever been at a cockfight? I'll never forget being at one time in the South. Oh, yes. The people who have backed a rooster are as fanatic. As soon as the rooster starts losing, he's starting to lose, you know, you'll see them screaming for him to be killed. Now, that kind of is a paradox, isn't it? You'd say, well, why do you want the favorite? No, not a bit of it. There's something else going on there. And so I have a feeling that the New York Mets, that a Met fan feels a deep sense of satisfaction when the Mets win, as long as they have lost a lot of games around it. Just like a real profound demonstrator of one kind or another, He always feels good when there's a slight gain, as long as he has a sense of martyrdom along with it. Now, I believe that when the Mets move out, Ed, out to this new stadium, I suspect they're going to lose a great percentage of their original fans. Not because of the distance that you're going to have to travel out there, but because of the frame itself. The Polo Grounds is a kind of off-Broadway theater of baseball. It's very unofficial compared to the Yankee Stadium. You know, you're like 14 miles away. In the best seat in the stadium, you're half again further away from the ball players as the best seat in the Polo Grounds. You can make no contact with ball players out at Yankee Stadium. Hardly any contact at all is possible. And yet, out in the Polo Grounds, you can sit in far right field, and you're only about 275 feet. You're looking right down the first baseman's neck, you know, he's sitting out there. And there is a sense of being enclosed there, like we've got this little world, and it's our little world. And it's sort of raggle-taggle and battered, and it's like going down to an off-Broadway theater. Have you ever seen an off-Broadway show taken uptown and put on the Broadhurst or the Alvin? Or put on Madison Square Garden, all of a sudden it's Deadsville. It really doesn't make the scene. Part of the charm of going to an off-Broadway theater and being part of that is this little closeness, this togetherness. We're all together in this little cellar and we're plotting. We're all plotting against the Dodgers. Well, you take these guys and you put them in a jazzy, multi-billion-dollar stadium where you're sitting way off there, you know, and you got the concrete all around you and the pillars and beautiful place, immediately they become something else again. And I suspect that the thing they're going to become is just another mediocre ball club. And then the Mets are going to have to do one of two things. They're either going to have to move to Toronto, because the fans won't go out in New York. In the end, New York fans either back winners or martyrs. They do not back losers. Now, the Mets are martyrs right now. They're kind of our gang, you know? You know what I mean by that? They're our gang. Well, they either back that. They'll back that. Now, that's not a true loser. Really isn't. Really is not. A guy who, say, is sitting in a coffee shop down in the village surrounded by admiring fans, and this guy's sitting there suffering, and he's convinced everybody that if it wasn't for rotten society, he would write this unbelievably fantastic book about love, true love, the way love really is, the way human beings really should be. And he, of course, he never writes it. And as long as he has convinced a large number of people that he is on to this, is he a loser? If they're sitting at his feet applauding? Well, no, I don't think he's a true loser, and I don't think the Mets are either. I think the Washington Senators are true losers. The Washington Senators are true losers. You never heard Don Blasingame, you never heard anybody traded to the Senators say, "Oh, boy, it sure is a pleasure to be here at the Senators." You don't see big articles in Sports Illustrated about the new breed following the Senators. You don't see anything like that. And they are really an underdog. This is a true... Nobody talks about the poor, sad Senators and how somebody should do something about them. Nothing. Nobody. They just stay away from the ballpark in droves when the Senators come to town. You know, it's really sad. Well, this is a true loser. A true loser gets no editorials written for him. I have never felt that any group of people or any ball team, any organization that gets editorial support is a loser. He may take the pose of a loser, but he is not a loser. The only true losers are the guys that nobody even notices at all. They just go on losing, that's all. They just go on losing until one day they drop out of the league quietly, leaving no splash, no trace. Now, I think that what's going to happen is that eventually the Mets are either going to have to move to Toronto, because they will become then a true loser the minute they lose that aura of togetherness. As each succeeding Met is traded away of the original gang, there is, as you notice, a slight decrease in interest. Charlie Neal is gone. Marv Thornberry is gone. Go on and name them. Richie Ashburn is gone. One after the other. And the first little indication, and nobody seemed to say much about it, the first little indication came about a week and a half ago when one of the Mets booted one in typical Met fashion. And what did you hear from the stands? They started to boo. It was the first time I've ever heard a Met really booed. And I mean, for real, Ed, for real. They were hollering. And of course, I can imagine this guy comes trotting. It was Crane Pool, as a matter of fact. I can imagine him trotting back, sitting down in the dugout. A new experience has been visited upon the Polo Grounds. Wait, fellas. Wait till you get out to that new stadium. For one thing, the light's going to be better out there, and they can see you better. That's always pretty bad. That's a very bad thing when you turn the lights on in a good stadium. And another thing, too, is they're going to be further away, which is going to bug them even more. Just by the mere fact they're 1,400 feet away from the center fielder, you know. He ceases to be a human being. He ceases to be old friendly Jim Hickman and becomes nothing but a dot on the horizon that muffed it. And it's very easy to boo. Have you noticed that the cruelest fans of all are the Yankee fans? The Yankee fans will boo their best ball player. The Yankee fans, believe me, if it wasn't for Roger Maris, the Yankees this year would be playing somewhere in the second division of the American Association. I'm sorry. Look at his record. And yet those chowderheads, every time that guy comes up the bat, he's only hitting over 300, leading him in RBI, leading him in home runs, making sensational one-handed catches out there, holding the outfield together. Why? Well, because the Yankee Stadium, you're so far away that you feel okay booing a guy. It's hard to boo a guy sitting across the table from you. Have you ever tried to boo somebody in your living room? Seriously, the guy gets up, see, and he starts telling a joke. And he tells it badly. He tells a rotten joke. And you listen to the rotten joke, see? You say, ha, ha, ha, ha, ha, ha. Very good. Anybody want any more beer? Well, all right, let that same Chowderhead get up on the stage of the palace. And you're sitting back in the balcony. He says the same joke. Give him the hook! Same guy. Why? Because he ceases to be a human being and becomes a dot on the horizon that offended you. It is... Oh, this also goes with wars, you know. It goes... Oh, this has many ramifications. It is very easy for a guy who is 4,000 miles away to get angry at a whole country and decide to blow him up. But when you're living in the country, you know a couple of these, it's very difficult. It's very hard to get mad at anybody when you're close to them. It really is. Very, very difficult. And it's almost impossible. Well, the Mets are in for some wild surprises, and so are the Met fans. And they won't even know why they lost interest. You know what they'll say? Oh, the Mets have changed. Not the same. I mean, it's just not the same. You know, they've the whole bunch changed. And, of course, a year or two and a couple of years, Casey's going to retire. After all, he's 73. And then you're just going to have a ball team out there. And this thing has always been a problem with us, human beings. We don't often know why we like a thing. We don't often know why we're for a thing. I wonder how many people who have really strong opinions about various things in the world, whether it be the Red Chinese. Speaking of the Red Chinese, have you noticed how very little you read in the newspapers about the Red Chinese? Really? You know, it's almost impossible to get anybody even angry about them or worried or concerned or anything about this. That every time you hear the right-wing groups, you know, the really far right-wing crowd, they only talk about Khrushchev or Castro. They don't even do that. They talk about the State Department. That's about all they ever talk about. They never mention Red China. Never mention that. You know that during the late 1930s, and this may seem to be a digression, but it really isn't, because it's connected with that same business of identifying friend and foe, which is part of why you dig the Mets or why you don't. The good guys and the bad guys, and seeing yourself as a good guy, seeing yourself as a protester against the society that is. I don't know what you feel. You know, I think so many of the Met fans, again, the reason I call them, demonstrators, is because really what most of them are against is the establishment of the Yankees, one thing and another. Well, I don't know what they're going to do when the Mets become part of the establishment. You either quit demonstrating for them or you drop off. Or you join the establishment yourself, you know. And a big new stadium and a pennant winner is the establishment. Don't worry about it. I got my eye on it. You just don't worry. So the thing that I'm thinking about in connection with the Red Chinese is the problem that bugged many a person who was involved in international relationships in the late 30s. Do you know that it was impossible to get any interest on the part of the entire North American population in what Japan was doing? Just not interested. Not interested at all. And even to this day, it's difficult to find anybody who is interested in, say, what Japan did in China in the 1930s, which was pretty much, you know. Yes, quite a bit. if you think that the German atrocities were something, and they certainly were, you ought to do a little bit of reading on what the Japanese did in China in the 1930s. You'd make some interesting thoughts about 20th century man. There's nothing to do with race or anything like that. There was a lot of it going on all over the world. Well, I believe that one of the reasons why we cannot identify with the problems of the Orient or the East is because we simply do not have any genuine interest in somebody that is truly different from us. Truly different from us. Different culture, different religions, different structure of mores. Even their faces are different. So I suspect we just move away. And think very little about it. And yet, the Russians don't go with this, you know. The Russians right now at this point are deadly afraid of the Chinese. And, of course, everybody assumes this is a great thing. Oh, great! Because everybody has been for so long mad at the Russians, or worried about the Russians, or worried about the Russians, and they suspect somehow that anybody that's after the Russians is our friend.

Speaking of the sinister, the very funny little piece here. Here, I've got it here. Where is it? No, I'll say that. I'll say that for later. But I've seen ball fans, and the reason I'm such a great student of baseball is not because I'm hung on baseball, but because I think when you are in a crowd of people and you watch this crowd react to various incidents and situations that occur, you begin to understand mankind in general. Now there are two studies of psychology that are divergent. One of them is the study of the individual, and that's the one that America's hung on. We're so hung on Freud and psychiatry that we don't even want to notice any other kinds of psychology. Well, one of the most dangerous and one of the most profound studies in psychology is the study of man in mass. Now, you singly are one thing. Put 10 million of you together, and you have a totally different creation that is capable of things that not one of the units within that mass could even conceive of. No one quite knows why this is, that man in his herd is different from man standing around by himself on the street corner. This is one of the reasons why we can't understand the Germans. A lot of people keep saying, well, you know, look at them lying. No, it's you get 63 million people like there was in Germany. This is a mass of people. And they are capable of things that not one of them singularly could have done. And did. They literally did it. Went all the way. This is true of the Chinese. It's true of us. And if you go to a ball game, you begin to see this kind of thing. Irrationality is rampant when you're at a ball game. What seems to be irrational, if you were to take each individual guy, if I were to take a guy and say to him, why are you booing Roger Maris? He is now batting 305. He is leading the team in RBI. He has not said one snotty thing about the Yankees for years. He has just made three sensational one-handed catches. Now, he's sitting next to you in the ballpark, and he's saying, shut up! Maris is a bum! Because everybody out there is doing the same thing. He is carried away by some wild impulse, which in his living room he would never concede. Interesting thing to watch. I have seen ball fans turn in, like, without any reason, you see a situation, and suddenly their whole attitude reverses itself. Do you know that for many years, the Yankee fans, every time he came to bat, booed Mickey Mantle? No, are you aware of that? That's true. They don't want to admit it now. They don't even remember it. I often confront Yankee fans with that. The very Yankee fans who said, Mob Mantle's a bum, they ought to trade that fat slob away, a bum. And they couldn't tell you why. Those same guys are out running around. Let's get a Mickey Mantle day. Now there's a Yankee. My God, old Mickey, look at him limping around out there. What a wonderful... It's this fascinating irrationality that is in mob behavior, which causes wars. It causes, for 1 minute, you will be fighting the Japanese and blowing them up. You remember some of those wild songs they had during the war about the Japanese? No. Now it's all forgotten. On the other hand, I remember at the same time these great love things that went on about the Russians. You remember that, Ed? Oh, boy, the Russians were the greatest. And suddenly switched over. I keep thinking of Roger Maris. I keep thinking of Mickey Mantle. Why suddenly do they hate us and so on? Mob. That leads us to make these nutty decisions when people go visit Russia and they will come back and they'll say, you know, the average Russian is a wonderful person. He loves them. He loves the Americans, the average Russian on the street. Well, that is singularly. But in a group, he's another story. You take one Southerner out of a crowd of Southerners in Birmingham and you'd be surprised at how civilized he is. Put 200,000 of them together and you got a lynch mob. No one knows. Speaking of

strange and exotic attitudes, I would like to suggest to you the Mandarin House. If you haven't tried Mandarin food, I would like to recommend it without reservation. In fact, the more I go there, the more I'm hooked. At last, I've been weaned from Needix. If you haven't been to the Mandarin House, they're on 13th Street between 6th and 7th in the heart of the village. They've got a bar, and it is, in my way of thinking, one of the greatest New York summer restaurants. They've got a superb garden, you know, the top goes back, and people sit there and watch the moon and holler, and sit, and sit. And, you know, I don't know. Do you know any mass psychotherapist? No, really. I think that in 1,000 years or 500 years, there will be mass psychotherapists whose duty it is to treat whole populations. Because that's a very different set of problems than treating one guy whose mother doesn't love him. A mass psychotherapist. I can see him up on a balcony. Now, I want you to start at the very beginning. Start when you were a child. What was the very first thing you remember? Now, all together now. I almost said Metz over Alles.

0: don't mind if I wear my shades when I do this thing, do you?
1: Oh, yeah.
0: Here's tonight's mystery sound. It's $50,000 mystery sound. Here is the clue. It is not the top of a sugar-free Dr. Pepper being opened. Here it goes again. Thank God. All right, bring it out there, please, Will.

Yeah, it's like that TV commercial where the guy comes on, and he says it real fast. He says, among people who like instant coffee, we tested our new instant coffee against fresh perk coffee, and our coffee won. That's one of the open-ended. That's a self-fulfilling prophecy, right? That's like saying, among people who like to eat erasers, we have tested our eraser against ham sandwiches, and our erasers won. I'm sorry. Hey, speaking of... No, I'm not sorry. To hell with it. My God, I'm not sorry. No, why did I say that? That's ridiculous. I am not sorry. And by the way, I'm not sorry I grew a mustache. Although I must say it's getting to be unbelievably controversial. I'm starting to get these angry letters from people who say, either shave up that mustache or I won't never listen to you again. That kind of stuff. One letter I got the other day said, dear Mr. Shepherd, I was disappointed and shocked to find when I saw you on television the other night that you have a mustache. I just believe that everywhere I go, the hippie atmosphere, the drug scene is getting... I said, well, after all the great Old Testament prophets had at least mustaches. Some of the Old Testament prophets were made entirely of hair. great mounds of hair with feet sticking out of the bottom. And it is true that the mustache is highly controversial. If my father, who is long since deceased, were to ever see this mustache, if he ever saw it, he'd flip. Because one of his favorite words of advice was never trust a guy with a mustache and a bow tie. This is you be careful, and if you run into a guy that's got both of those, like a mustache and a bow tie, never have nothing to do with that guy. He's going to peel you like a grape. And maybe he was right, So I would suggest be careful. But this is quite a startling mustache, isn't it? You agree with it, Bill? It makes a very definite statement. Somewhat satanic, but nevertheless, it makes a genuine statement. And I would like to say this, that the male has been 50-50. Some would say, oh, wow, groovy, fantastic. I thought groovy was an expression that was long since, gone out. Like hot diggity dog. But it keeps coming in. You want it to curl? I see. You want it to curl up like this? Oh, I can do that. But for those of you, I'd like to know, because I'm going to make a great decision here in my life. It's a great decision. Anyone who's ever shaved off a mustache or a beard knows that it's not a thing you do lightly. It's a major decision. And I would like to know right now where we stand here. Not that it will make one whit of difference. Where is it? Where is it today? I'd like to put. After all, this is a democratic country, right? And the people have a right to know. And where do we stand? How do you, Jerry? Do you like my mustache? Yeah, you better. How about you? You're less with it, huh? You don't know. You'll admit it's changed my outward appearance drastically. That's right. I look like a guy you should not play a hand of poker with. Not quite, huh? Well, my feeling is that it'll settle down when all the dust settles. And the only problem with mustaches, generally, and beards, when they get full, is the old problem of beard weevil. For any of you who've ever had a case of beard weevils, you know exactly what I mean. Bill, you probably never had a beard, have you? You haven't. Well, if you've ever had a beard, if you're fortunate, you haven't had the beard weevil problem. But the beard weevil is a problem. It's beard weevil and beard roaches, two different things. And have you noticed guys with beards doing like this? Okay, a guy that is doing like that has either beard roaches or beard weevils.
and it comes from endless doses of caked Campbell's tomato soup in the beard. And eventually your beard, little nests of beard roaches and beard weevils take hold. And, you know, after that, it's problems. The only thing you can do is ultimately shave it off and get defumigated and all that stuff and start over again. But the beard roach is a problem. I have not yet had this problem with the mustache because I've been very careful. You remember when they called mustaches cookie dusters? You ever hear that expression? Well, see, you just come from a very, very, very respectable background, Bill. You haven't heard of much anyway. I've noticed that. The other day, I asked Bill if he heard of Italy. And he says, oh, yeah, that's that kind of food they make down there. I see it on a sign. No, that's a country, Bill. The food came afterwards. And, ignorance. I'm not putting anybody down for ignorance. I have a great dollop of it myself. Although I attempt to hide it at times, other people flaunt it. And then put it into a credo. And ultimately have it hemstitched on pillows. But I don't want none of them cheese things. But, we're getting far afield here. I meant to... by the way, speaking of putting it into a credo, I take great pleasure tonight in reporting to you out there that at last our artistic urges in our time are beginning to take a realistic twist. For a while, art generally, and people art generally, was quite romantic. And I'm a student of a certain type of art which is not often talked about. For example, I'm a student of aquarium architecture. Aquariums, you know what is? Do I have to explain to you what an aquarium is? But you understand what that is? That's that, you know, that glass thing with the fish in it. You've seen that water, all that. Yeah, all right, that's an aquarium. Well, aquarium architecture is how the aquarium or aquaria is landscaped and decorated. Now you've seen. For a long time, the bottoms of aquariums or aquaria tended to run to little medieval castles on the bottom. You see the little castle on the bottom there? Well, this was a highly romantic concept of an aquarium. And it was the Rococo period of aquarium architecture was when the little statues, once in a while you could get a little mermaid on the bottom. You've seen those little mermaids they put on the bottom of that. Occasionally a little pirate ship down there, you've seen that. That was a more daring aquarium, but most recently, and I'm delighted to report that the art of aquarium decorating has taken a fantastically realistic turn, a great turn. And I saw it just inadvertently. I was visiting a friend, not really a friend. This guy chews tobacco and walks around, belches a lot, and just a despicable character in most ways, but nevertheless one who has a certain flair for being attached to and absorbing the current now, which is another way of saying the guy's somewhat with it. So nevertheless, I'm visiting this guy's house. See, so we're sitting there, we're eating pepperoni heroes, and I'm looking over the rubble of his house, which is the thousands of old beer cans and all that junk in the house. And so I see, though, his one great pride and joy is his aquarium. Guy's a fish cuckoo. And it's a beautiful aquarium. It's one of these great big 50-gallon tankers, you know, great big square one, beautiful aquarium, and all lit up. And it's the only thing in his house that he keeps clean. I mean, it's really clean, and it's beautiful. You know, it's all green, and it's lit up, and he's got all these fish in there, neon tetras and stuff swimming around. And I go over to look at the aquarium. It looked a little different. I says, hey, Clarence, this is fantastic, this aquarium. He said, yes, she's been working on it. And the bottom of the aquarium, you know, the bottom where the bottom is, and you remember how they used to have colored pebbles, like little green, blue pebbles and little fairy tale castles in the bottom? The new aquarium trend is to have a real bottom just the way you would find it today. And so you can get little rotting tires. And you can get little beer cans, little tiny miniature rusting beer cans all over the bottom of the aquarium. That's a fact. I'm not kidding you. And all the clutter, rusting car bodies. There were car bodies and rust and crud on the bottom there.
And you can even get imitation. It's really pure. It's not deleterious to the life of the fish. It's fake sediment. You can get the fake crud that looks like it's drifted out of the sewage system of some nearby city. And so there it is. And it's really, really a pretty spectacular. You know, there's a little, it's all done with various bits of vinyl and stuff. And there's old newspapers down there on the bottom. And they look like they're rotted. And it's a very realistic bottom of a fish tank. And very good. In fact, he says that that some of his friends are working on various types of landscapes that you can reproduce. For example, the landscape of the bottom of the Harlem River, which would be exciting. The landscape of the East River down in the lower teens. And, you know, that would really be exciting. All rusting bicycles and junk. And amid all of it there, you can see a form half buried in the silt, wearing a concrete overcoat. the kind of stuff you'd really find in the bottom. So I looked at this and I said, you know, that's a whole new trend in what has heretofore been a sickeningly saccharine romantic scene, you know, the fairy tale castles in the bottom now. And I says, how far does this go? He says, oh, well, you can do pretty much anything you want. I said, what do you mean, anything you want? He said, oh, yeah. He says, you can do anything you want. He says, you know, now in the very hip aquarium landscape places, you can get tiny, little wee bitty miniatures. Of course, that's redundant. But you can get little itsy bitsy miniatures of almost anything that would be found in the ordinary river or lake bottom of today. And I said, anything? He says, yes, anything. He said, of course, you can't have some of these aquariums. You don't want to have kids around, you know, because of the nature of some of the stuff you find in the bottom of the river there. He said, but you can have an adult aquarium that's rated X. and so I just thought you ought to know that things are progressing well. I kind of like that trend. Well, it's commercial time, and let's see. Oh, Castro. Yes, indeed. Some people spend their whole lives on a Castro. Castro's spectacular year-end clearance sale. They're having a discontinued one-of-a-kind convertible sofas, love seats, sectionals, tables, chairs, even some high-fashion accessories with savings up to 40%. It takes a lot to be number one, and Castro manufactures its own 6 plants, sells direct to you in its own 70 showrooms, and then delivers free. Anyway, they're having a big sale at Castro, a year-end clearance sale, so get on a shtick. Get down there. Are you ready to hear that little Castro jingle? Hit it, George. Ooh.

0: convertible.
1: Yeah.
2: You know, another thing, too. One of the parts of the other, maybe it's part of the same trend, but you can also buy the same kind of things that are in the river, that live in the river, to swim around in it. In short, instead of having the usual goldfish or fantail, you know, the usual walking around dumb-looking fish, which reminds me, this is WOR in New York, instead of the usual dumb-looking fish, you can get real, the kind of fishes that really live in the river. For example, you can buy miniature carp now, a real carp. I'm not talking about, of course, the goldfish is part of the carp family anyway, but I'm talking about a carp, the kind that lives at the bottom of the Schuylkill River or the bottom of the East River, you know, walks around and eats garbage. That's what a carp is like. You can buy bullheads, a real bullhead. And you put it down. And so you could people your aquarium with the kind of stuff you'd see. Like, for example, you can get little green eels and bullheads, carps, toads. You can get a toad put in there and have a genuine proletarian aquarium, you know, that's that consists of what used to be called trash fish. And now they're down there. It's just like, there's another trend, you know. There's a trend that's going on out in the suburbs, which is kind of a rejection of the old values. See, I think this is good. I think for years people have had set the kind of values. People, for example, there were things called flowers, right? Flowers and weeds. Well, the flower was desirable, and the weed was something to be fought, correct? But that was all a matter of viewpoint. I mean, all a matter of how the eye sees things. Who's to say that an orchid is any prettier than a dandelion? I mean, who's going to make that judgment? Well, we did. And I'm glad to see that a lot of this is going by the boards. In fact, a lot of people I know out in the suburbs are now preparing. This is all part of the new attitude towards things. They're preparing actual lawns made entirely of beautifully nurtured crabgrass. And they'll be proud of it. I mean, he's raising vintage crabgrass, is one friend of mine. He's in fact sending all over the country for various hardy strains and beautiful strains of crabgrass, which he is planting in his yard in Darien. He's getting rid of all that, you know, that old stuff, that bluegrass and that Bermuda green and all that. And he's going in for the real stuff. For example, I know one guy in Flemington, New Jersey, who recently acquired a packet of seeds, not easy to get, of a virulent form of poison ivy. And he's going to grow poison ivy in his backyard as an active thing, not a thing to be fought against, but an active thing. Poison ivy, liverwort, crab grass. You can put a few scorpions in your yard and have an exciting yard. It's a little more exciting than the usual green. You know that one guy, by the way, gave up the whole damn thing and had his entire yard paved and painted green over in Jersey. He's got flower beds painted on it, too. And he can just change the flower. These are actually decals, the flower beds. You can have them change whenever you want. And that way you can also use your yard for playing stickball and various other things. And you certainly don't have to mow the concrete. So we're moving in very interesting directions. Do you agree, Bill? It's kind of silly, I mean. But, I don't put anything down about that. I just think it's fine. I have nothing against concrete. I have nothing against crabgrass. But then again, on the other hand, I have nothing for carnations, chrysanthemums, and the various other things that people seem to have a hang-up on, right? I mean, why should you have to limit yourself to have a dog for a pet or a cat? You know, why not a crocodile? Or a hooded cobra? Why not? I mean, just because they've been put down for so many years. And, the world is changing, and I think for the good. In fact, I saw one of the great toys that I've seen recently is a beautiful wind-up thing. You can get it at FAO Schwartz. It actually is not wind-up. It's run with a battery, one of these little 9-volt batteries. Kind of nice. It's a little bathtub shark, and it goes like hell. I mean, it'll attack you. You drop that in the swimming pool, and you get a little excitement there on a Wednesday night. That little shark moves around. It has a sensor device in the nose that goes right at you. And it detects warm bodies in the water and goes, and then it's a proximity fuse is what it is, basically. You can also get yourself a little battery-operated torpedo-expelling submarine. Shoots a torpedo, explodes with a loud wham when it hits the ribs of your friend. You think I'm being funny, but it's all part of the new cult of devil worship. These are all products of the devil, no question about it. For those of you who are interested, a couple of days ago we talked about the devil briefly, and a woman wrote me the other day, and she said, I'm quoting, she said, "Hey, Shepherd, I cannot see how you have allowed your mind, which is obviously a fairly adequate mind, to take up such an obscene instrument as the Jew's harp. This instrument should be relegated to the very depths of hell from which it came." Never occurred to me that the Jew's harp is an instrument of hell. And the violin, of course, is an instrument of the heavenly angels. I don't know, you know? It's a good sound. I like that sound. Bill, would you give me something to play with there? Let's hear it. The hell with you, lady. I mean, what the devil are you laying on?

0: Yeah, very nice. That's good, yeah. I don't know what compelled me to do that, but... yeah, yeah, what the hell? Did you enjoy that? Mm-hmm. I don't know why. But then one should not look aesthetics and beauty too close, right? Shouldn't examine it too closely, because then you destroy the fragile flower of gratification. You know, it's like wondering why the hell you're doing it when you're doing it, which you should never do, really. No way. Well, now, actually, though, since the realism of our time is slowly beginning to... on the one hand, we're getting more realistic. On the other hand, we're getting far more sentimental. Both at the same time. It's hard to believe. But here's a guy who wrote me a note. He says, recently... Yeah, this is right in keeping with it, see? He says, Shepard, he said, I heard you mention on a recent broadcast that you used to race cockroaches. Yes, indeed. In fact, I still occasionally do race the cockroaches to what I'm eating. I've fought many a cockroach over a pastrami sandwich. Some of them brought their relatives. But he says, small time, that's true. And he makes a point. See, if for those of you who might have missed the cockroach show, and I'm one of the great chroniclers of the cockroach, and I was doing cockroach stories long before it became popular. Everybody's writing about them and all. But as long ago as 8, 9, 10 years ago, I was advocating the cockroach as the one creature that will probably inherit the earth. You've heard the biblical enjoinder, the biblical statement that the meek shall inherit the earth. They don't say people. At no point did they refer to the meek being people. No way. There's no such thing as a meek person. That's almost a contradiction in terms. I mean, by the standards of the entire catalog of creations, if you do believe in a supreme deity, you do. I mean, I don't know whether you do or not, but if you do, let's accept that premise. If you do, you have to accept other premises too. Not only did God then, if you do believe in a God, create man, he also created the snail. Now the snail did not come full blown. Just equipped with all that gooey stuff and everything without having been created by something. If you accept the premise that man was created by God, you must accept the premise that something else created all the other things, right? Okay, well, in that case, then, God must have created also the cockroach. Now, as it has been said many times, God's ways are mysterious and often totally enigmatic to man. Why God created the cockroach will remain a mystery. But then I'm sure to cockroaches why God created man is a fantastic mystery too. Because by cockroach standards, we are monsters. I mean, we run around and squirt them with stuff and step on them and stomp them. And I have not yet been squirted by anything by a cockroach. And I certainly haven't been stomped by one in a long time. Although several have tried it. I mean, the larger ones, but they don't pull it off. They tend to just quietly hide under the daybed and wait their chance, right? Now, that is really the true definition of the meek. And they're not aggressive. They're just persistent. That's all. So there is a certain and growing body of opinion that the cockroach will... You heard it here first. I think I started that whole belief. In fact, I know I did, but I think the cockroach will eventually take over the earth. Now, the cockroach is a sporting creature, has been investigated by many people. We used to race them, Bill, when I was a kid. You know how you race cockroaches? Well, you catch a cockroach first, right? And you put them in a matchbox. Now you've got your stable. Or at least you've got the beginnings of your stable, because most of the really good cockroach races would have four or five in their stable. Because it's just like anything else. Not all cockroaches are created equal, any more than all men are created equal. In short, let's face it. Let's face one important thing, and it is this, roughly. Wilt Chamberlain plays basketball better than you. So in the basketball playing scene, you are not equal to Mr. Chamberlain, right? Okay. Now, You have to accept that that's the way cockroaches are. Some can run faster than others. And if you tend to think that all cockroaches are them bugs, referred to callously by people who do not know the subtle differences. You know, how many times have I heard people say, you know, the trouble with cockroaches, they all look alike. I can't tell one from the other. I've heard people say that. It's a tragic mistake and terribly demeaning to a cockroach. There are vast differences between cockroaches, and particularly in the speed angle. And you find this out if you start racing cockroaches. To the ordinary walking around klutz, all horses look alike. Ho, ho, ho. If you ever put $2 on one going at Roosevelt, you'll find that they are not all alike. And it can be very perverse. In fact, the worst-looking horse often runs faster than the best-looking horse. Is that true, Jerry? Yeah, and that's how many guys got euchred. They walk them around before the race, and this great, fantastic-looking horse with golden tassels all over it, yeah, picks his feet up, boy, and he snorts. And what happens when the gate, you know, when the bell rings? Nothing. That's right. That little short, fat one over there with the patch over one eye, what happened? Zowie. Nothing but a cloud of dust. And he paid $17.50. Well, all right. So this is the problem that you find with the cockroach. And we used to raise them. See, and I don't want to belabor the point, but I just wanted to explain what this guy's talking about in his letter. And how you race a cockroach, you make a circle. You make a big circle, about a 10-foot circle. An absolute pure circle. And you do that by taking a 5-foot piece of string and taking chalk on the end of it and holding it down on the other end. You run around, you make a circle. You got a good 10-foot circle, right? And then you make a dot in the center where it is. And then on a given signal, you know, you holler, everybody drops his cockroach, opens his little box all at the same time and drops them in the center of the circle. And then you jump back. And the cockroach that makes it to the line first wins. Now, certain cockroaches have to be motivated. They'll just stand and look, you know, with their feelers going. Other cockroaches get the idea fast. You drop them, they're off like a shot. You're liable to lose your best stable, you know, your best stable entry down some drain so fast, I mean, you wouldn't believe it. And we used to color them. You take Crayola, crayon, and you color your cockroach. Everybody had his own colors, you know. Some guys had purple with red spots. Other guys had the green. You actually have your own racing colors, and you decorate your matchbox in the same colors. You're total stable. And we used to buy and sell cockroaches. A guy has a really great breeding cockroach. It's not necessarily a good running cockroach. A guy has a good breeder, stud mare, you know, a stud or a mare, and he trade them off. And so it's quite a complex thing. But this guy wrote me this letter here, and he says, I heard you talk about your great cockroach racing experience. It's a shepherd, small time. I want you to listen carefully to this letter. It says, when I was at college in Florida, we used to race burning palmetto bugs in the dormitories. He says, keep in mind that your average Florida palmetto bug, you've heard of a palmetto bug? Well, a palmetto bug is really a euphemism. It's, you know, down south, as it is true of the North, people don't want to concede much. And so if you have a 6-pound cockroach, that sounds terrible, you know. The cockroach runs across your floor, and you can hear the floor creaking when he runs, and you can hear the thumping of his feet. You know, and he crashes through the screen door. Well, you don't want to admit you got a 12-pound cockroach. So they say, oh, look, the palmetto bug. Well, they call them palmetto bugs. Now, that's just another name for a giant cockroach, and they do have them down there. They're fantastic. About the size of a mouse. Oh, they're enormous. And he says, they move. You wouldn't believe how fast they are. And he is being very, very conservative when he says that your average Florida palmetto bug is at least 3 times the size of the typical puny cockroach of the North. Now, our cockroaches are called German cockroaches. These are German cockroaches that we have in this area, generally. And he says, keep in mind, I'd say they're more like 10 times the size of an ordinary cockroach. Now, here's how they would race them. He says, once we captured our palmetto bugs, which isn't easy, we would turn out the lights and squirt lighter fluid on them. We would then throw a lit match on each bug and let them go streaking across the floor in the form of a blazing fireball. Now, wait a minute. I'm not laughing because I'm sadistic. I'm laughing at the strange twist that the human mind takes. Now, you can understand why we are not the meek. Not many cockroaches squirt lighting fluid on you and watch you go running across the floor a fireball, right? Leave it to man. He says, unfortunately, the winner of the race met with the same fiery end as the losers. Now, here is where his point gets interesting. He says, lest you think the foregoing a barbaric practice, let me remind you that it merely reflects an earlier cruel youth which we all shared. The myth that little kids are warm and tender has constantly been perpetuated by TV shows such as Lassie and in such books by Dr. Spock. That is true. Nothing can be further from the truth. I agree with that. Oh, cruelty knows no bounds in a kid. He says, think of how many times you've seen kids torturing their pet hamsters, or the look of glee on their faces as they frantically dissect the frog in science class. True. He says, I can remember the times that my mother used to drag me to the supermarket when I was a kid. Having nothing better to do, I would wander over to the front window, which in the windows of all supermarkets was covered with buzzing flies trying to get out. I would then proceed to grab the flies, yank off their wings, and left them to scurry about the floor. Now, that's true. Now, that is absolutely true. And not many adults do that kind of thing. He said, there was this kid that lived around the corner from me who we used to call the monk. He carried this procedure a bit further. He would take the de-winged flies home with him and chop off their heads in a homemade guillotine. The guillotine was made out of a matchbox, rubber bands, toothpicks, and a razor blade. The craftsmanship that went into its construction was worthy of the best of the Swiss watchmakers. The monk would carefully place a fly on the edge of the matchbox, pull back the toothpick, which was attached to the razor blade, and let the rubber band spring the blade down upon the fly, thus neatly chopping its head off. He would then place the fly head into a matchbox and repeat the process until he had dozens of matchboxes filled with fly heads. Now, these fly heads were left to age in the matchboxes for several weeks. Most of them would become dry and discolored. However, every once in a while, through a rare combination of a neat cut, aging, and oxidation, a perfectly formed, pure white fly head would develop. These pure white fly heads were extremely rare. It was, however, their very rarity, in addition to their dazzling beauty, which made them so valuable. Just as only a minuscule amount of coal will eventually yield diamonds, so too will only a very few freshly cut fly heads ultimately form into a pure white fly head, maybe one out of 200 at best. Kids from all over the neighborhood came to see the monk's collection of pure white fly heads, which after a few months numbered several dozen. Soon all the guys wanted a pure white fly head collection of their own. It was not long before everybody built their own guillotine kit upon which they would deliver the coup de grace upon the unfortunate flies. My own bedroom was the scene of much bloody guillotine. It must have resembled Paris at the height of the French Revolution. I could almost hear the rumble of the drums as I pulled back the blade, followed by a roar from the mob as I let the blade snap down upon the nervous little fly. Unfortunately, I personally was never able to produce a pure white fly head. The fly heads would crumble or become spotty after a few weeks. A few turned to a grayish white. But for some reason, I was never blessed with a pure white fly head. In fact, nobody in the neighborhood was able to yield the desired fly head. Only the monk, like a winemaker producing a perfect vintage, was able to create the elusive pure white fly head. The whole fly head affair became an obsession with me. I wasn't able to eat or sleep well. I was constantly breaking out into cold sweats. The only thing I knew was that I had to have a pure white fly head of my own. Finally, one day, I could stand it no longer. I walked over to the monk's place and saw him outside throwing darts at a frog. Hey, monk, I said, how about it if I let you take a look at some of your... How about it if I took a look at some of your comic books? The monk had an enormous collection of comic books that went back maybe three or four centuries. Okay, but don't fold the pages back, said the monk, not looking up as he stared at the frog hopping around with darts stuck all over it.
1: I went into his bedroom, and behind the stacks of comic books on top of a small table, I spotted what I was looking for. The matchboxes with the pure white fly head. Cold sweat came streaming down my forehead as I opened one of the matchboxes. I stood there gazing at the fly heads with all their pearl-like beauty. Quickly, I jammed one of the boxes into my shirt pocket and dashed home. Once home, I locked myself in my bedroom and placed the fly heads carefully on the floor. For about an hour, I lay there in front of the fly heads, just staring at them with reverence. Finally, the scene of blissfulness was broken by an angry shout outside my window. Give me back my fly heads! It was the monk. I don't have no fly heads, I replied. And even if I do, I only want to borrow them for a while. I want them now, the monk screamed. Otherwise, you're going to have to pay me for them. They're mine. This was followed by a round of negotiations between us of such intensity as to put Harry Kissinger and Lee Doc Toad to shame. We were getting nowhere in our arguments when all of a sudden we heard a creeping, cheeping sound. Walking across the lawn was my pet baby chicken. The monk ran over and grabbed the chick. If you don't bring me my fly heads within a half an hour, you won't see a chicken alive again, he gloatingly yelled as he ran home. I was in a moral dilemma. My chicken was being held hostage. I needed to have those fly heads, but I was also strongly attached to my pet chicken. I already had the chicken for a whole 3 weeks, which is pretty unusual when you consider that the average lifespan of a baby chicken when owned by a 9-year-old kid is usually never more than 1 week, more on the order of hours. Finally, after wrestling with my conscience for a while, I grabbed a box of fly heads and went running down the street to the monk's place. As I rounded the corner, I spotted the monk in his yard. I held a large rock over his head with both hands. He held a large rock over his head with both hands. At his feet was my chicken. He resembled King Kong about to toss a large boulder on a subway. No, monk, no! I yelled in desperation. Whomp! Too late. The monk disappeared into his house as I came running up to the chicken-smeared rock. I flipped the rock over, but there was nothing I could do. The only first aid I knew was artificial respiration, but it didn't seem appropriate to a chicken. I sat there for a while in silent memory of the dead chicken and the 49 cents I had paid for it. And from within the monk's house, I could hear an evil laugh. As I mentioned before, Shepherd, youth is cruel. A former flyhead freak. All right. Now, there you are. Now, I would like to... Now, don't laugh. No, I'm serious. Don't laugh. That is one of the great myths of our time. That man is born a beautiful, tender creature, and that he cannot harm anything. And it's only later that evil society creates him into this monster. Whereas actually, the truth is probably quite the opposite. It's only society that keeps us from going around pulling people's heads off. You know? And how this myth got started, I don't know. Maybe this myth got started because little tiny babies are incapable, due to the fact that their muscles aren't developed yet enough, to decapitate you. You know, they can only lay there and, you got to keep pouring pablum down them. That's about all I have. But give him that 5 minutes after he's walking around. What's he doing? He's got a dog by the ear and is slamming it up against the front of the car, right? And now his true vocation has come. It's only when there is, you know, society in the form of you and other people come rushing up. Hey, you're killing Towser! Society prevents him from doing Towser in, and that is the only reason Towser's alive and walking around and still eating Alpo. So I don't know how that myth got started. Did I ever tell you about the fantastic thing? You know, this sweeps through crowds of kids like some kind of a peculiar plague, and then it disappears. Did I tell you about the time that we went into the white mice thing? All of a sudden, it was a very big thing in the neighborhood, to have white mice, right? So one of the kids took his white mouse one day, and he discovered that you could get dye down at the dime store for 10 cents a package. You know, dye, the kind of you dye your curtains with. And he dipped his white mouse into bright orange dye, at which point he had an orange white mouse. Well, now, you know, that didn't do the mouse any good. I mean, that mouse was orange. Well, instantly, everybody ran around and dipped their white mice into various colored dye. Now you got green, blue, purple, yellow, orange, pearlescent. You have various colors of white mice. Well, that was okay for a while. The next thing that was tried was a little more basic and biological, which we will not go into because there are kids listening and might give them some idea. But suffice it to say that the ingenuity of kids in the area of deforming the fellow creatures that walk the earth with us knows no bounds. The idea of constructing a little tiny matchbox guillotine to whack off the tops of heads would only occur to a kid. Particularly demonic view of life. But, then there was a time. There's no point in going into it, but at this hour. But, there are all kinds of forms of evil. It isn't sadism, though, at that point. You agree? Did I ever tell you about the time that we found this transformer? We had a power transformer that we'd taken out of an old radio. Had about 700 volts on it. And we put some condensers in it, in the output. And we put some big leads on these condensers. And we chased cockroaches around. And you'd apply both leads to a cockroach. And I want to tell you, if you think sparklers is exciting, you want to see an exploding cockroach with about 700 volts going through them. Pow! We'd cheer. Woo! Tell you, deep within the heart of every creature, there lies a ravening monster.
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0: It's not that.
1: Hey, I told you to get this thing tuned, for crying out loud. Yeah.
0: I guess we're all set. Beep, beep, beep, beep, beep, beep, beep. Yeah, okay, all right. That's all right, that's all right.
2: And once again, WOR takes great pleasure in bringing to the people of the Western world one of its outstanding public service broadcasts. Once in a generation, we are privileged. Nay, indeed, we are fortunate to be present at such an occasion. Please bring it up. WOR presents the Rotten People Hour. For a small minority of us who are incorrigible.
3: Don't you wish you really liked Barbara Streisand? Just think how much pleasanter life would be. Don't you wish you could really, honestly laugh at Red Skelton? Wouldn't it be great if you found Jerry Lewis funny?

0: see. I'll take a look here. Are you like me? Do you spend a good deal of your time just sitting there looking over the TV guide, trying to figure out what movies you should see? As a matter of fact, I like their descriptions of the plots a heck of a lot better than watching the plots. Here's a great one. Are you all sitting there, Charlie? Listen to this one. You can't miss this one. Tennis champ Wimbledon Hastings suffers quite a setback when he tries to serve a dynamite-filled tennis ball.
1: Ah!
0: Gee, that's a realistic plot. I can just see that happening. Yeah, that's a great idea. I think I ought to try filling Bob Smith's golf balls with dynamite. Get a little excitement going here. Mix a little TNT with Bob Leader's horse's water. You can see that baby going off at a bang there. Wow, here's a good one. Here's a goodie. The Man of a Thousand Faces. And Lon Chaney stars in this silent film about a Chinese laundry man who is shipwrecked in a small New England town. That sounds like a great... Come on! It's silent, though. You gotta remember that. That's a You know, that's a great idea. Silent movie on TV. That's going to make a lot of people bang the side of their sets. I told you to sound good on this thing! Gong, gong, gong! Because most TV people, real TV watchers, were going to have trouble with all those little printed words at the bottom, you know. A lot of guys have forgotten how to read. Let's see. Here's a good picture. I kind of like this. Rancher Steve Gregg must collect some long-standing debts or lose his ranch by foreclosure. Adapted from Chekhov. Adapted from Chekhov. Rancher Steve Gregg. Did they have ranches on the steps there? Did they foreclose on the old TM bar there? I don't know about that one. That's a funny one. Here's one. A stranded troupe of performers can't raise the cash to open their show. Little wonder. I saw that one, boy. They shouldn't have got the cash. They did in the end, you know. Holy smokes, what a rotten show. Well, all set out there, gang? All righty. Let's give a salute to it. The milk of human kindness. Yes. Yes, tonight, WOR brings you, as a special public service feature, its bi-weekly salute to the thing which makes us so damnably soft and lovable. That deep flowing river of the milk of human kindness. That deep, deep appreciation of the vast depths of beauty which raise man above the level of the turtles. Bring it up, please. And so tonight we salute the thing which is beautiful in the human soul. And of course, since this is WOR and the family station, and this is the station of sweetness and light and beauty and truth, a station where it is possible to will yourself a better tomorrow, we once again salute all of those of you out there who have nothing but clean thoughts always. Please bring it up. That small minority of beautiful people, of truly wonderful human beings, which is hardly ever recognized in this terrible, rotten, decadent day of sick, rotten playwrights. Look it up there, please. Yeah, well, that's a little different there. You're bringing the sick ones in there again. I remember it was Orson Welles. Please set that back. I don't want to go too far out. You know, of course, when you've been around this business too long, you begin to see all kinds of little sneaky things. I ever tell you about the time? Maybe I ought to tell you about it. You know, you're always looking for everybody's looking for backstage stories of how it really is in the real big businesses, you know, showbiz. Nobody ever tries to look, you know, backstage and how it really is in the big plumber's office. Nobody really cares, you know, I guess. Sadly enough, there's probably more drama that goes on at any half hour in a really hard-hitting office of plumbers, true master emergency plumbers, than you'll find. As a matter of fact, the kind of emergencies they get are fascinating, too. I think they're really great. But the kind of background story, people keep writing, say, Shepard, tell us some background stories, some backstage stories of how it really is in that sick, rotten, decadent business that you are in, that important business which carries forward all the highest aspirations of mankind and bears upon its shoulders the fantastic

nothing but flat tires on the air all day long. But for those of you out there who have felt that little spark of loneliness, who have felt that little urge to communicate with your fellow human being, I'm here. Yes, never fear. Please bring it up a little higher there. That violin obbligato there is a tearjerker all the way. There isn't a dry eye in the house now. Yes, Staten Island, you can settle back more comfortably now in your bed of pain. I know how it feels to live in Staten Island. After all, I once lived in dismal Seepage, Indiana, so I understand how it feels to live in the old sump pump. But that's another story. I am extending my hand to you tonight. I am extending it in open-hearted friendship. I say to you, we are all in this together, right, King? We're all in this together, and we must march forward together. Now, cut it before that third man theme. Now, if you will please give me some razzmatazz music there. Hold it there for a second. I will give you the cue. I'm looking up. We will now all sing number 73 in the Green Book. Please get out your green books, number 73. Isn't it good to be together, all of us? All of us together here now. Oh, it's funsy, funsy, funsy. All right, all together now. Let's go. Number 73 in the Big Green Book. All together. Bring it up.

Isn't that lovely? Yes. Now, if you will please give me cut fours on that one, we will all sing number 73 in the big book. Feel good now? We've cleared the air there a little bit, you know. You want to really hear some background stories in this business? Do you want to hear about the time that I opened up the radio station at 5:30 every morning? And I used to come in there, at the crack of dawn. And I was working also as the engineer on the trick, you see. I was the only guy in the whole radio station. And I would, what a fantastic sense of power, you know. You come in there at 5 o'clock in the morning. You know that awful, that sneaky, rotten feeling you've got when you come in, especially when you were a kid, see. And you come into a house and you're all by yourself in the house. And you could do anything, you know. And you open up the cupboards, you look at all that stuff in there. And you look in the icebox and... You know, that sneaky feeling of owning it all. Well, how would you like to own a radio station? And come in every morning and turn all the dials and all the knobs on, and there's nobody there to say nay or yay. And all you've got is a monitor speaker. It's a very eerie... You know, I don't know many people, I don't care what field of showbiz they're in, who know that kind of feeling. Now, I've done a lot of legit acting... I've done musicals. I will award the Brass Figligy with Bronze Oak Leaf Palm to any of you who can tell me what musical that I did at Lambertville. I'll put you through the test there. It was a smashing, solid, critical success. We lost our shirt, but it was a fantastic... No, actually, it was wild. Every night, the 8,000 roaring people yelling and hollering...

shooting beans down on the stage. And I'll award you the brass figlegee if you can tell me what show that was. What a great scene. And how many of you can tell me what show it was that I appeared in that was probably the greatest flop that has ever been seen on Broadway since AB's Irish Rose Returns, which was a show that lasted 12 minutes on Broadway late in the fall of 1930. I will award you the brass figlegee if you can tell me the name of that show. And by the way, in the middle of that show, I came out dressed as an Episcopalian bishop, wearing long purple robes, singing bel canto. Great moment in the American drama. Boy, I'll tell you. And the guy standing next to me, there was a guy who was 17 feet tall who stood next to me in this fantastic moment of truth. Have you ever walked out on a stage before 17 million people, dressed to the nines in $8,000 worth of costume, and stretched before you is a 700-piece band with timpanis, with xylophones, with guys wearing stiff white shirt fronts, and you're 1,000 miles from home, and the curtain has gone up, and a slight pink, azure, blue spotlight picks you up, and you start to sing, and you know that you are in the middle of, the first three notes are out of your mouth, you know that you're in the middle of a gigantic, unbelievable, all the way gold-plated, silver-lined turkey. Ooh. You start to sing, togetherness, togetherness. And the band is playing it as a Gregorian chant. And the guy next to you is 7 feet tall, and he's dressed as an Orthodox Greek minister. He's got a gigantic hat with these big crosses on it, and he goes, oh, togetherness, togetherness. And you start, together we will go, bum, bum, bum. And you hear out there, you can just feel a wave of anger coming up at you, and you realize this is the first time that the Mother Church is about to be desecrated. After you've gone, oh, wow, and let me cry, after you've gone.

guy that, boy, you guys are really going to yell and holler when I take off for Cicero, Illinois. I got a big job offer to be there. And you guys are going to yell and holler, and you're going to say, why did we sell those rotten things to old Chef when he was here? And after you've gone away, I bring it up now. Here we go, gang. It's number 73 in the...

0: cigarettes.
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0: Oh, now that's not a good thing to say. What was that you just said? Oh, gee whiz. Now, come on. You're embarrassing the heck out of me. Please, do it again. All right, I'll stay if all of you will listen to this fantastic commercial, which only I could do in my inimitable style. Bring it up there, please. It's Miller High Life. Let's make it a sexy commercial. Oh, boy. The glow of, you know what I mean, fellas, the glow of hospitality, if you can call it that. The sparkle of friendship. Yes, these things are attainable when you pour a glass of sparkling, fantastic, flavorful, sexy Miller High Life, the champagne of bottled beer. This beer with its wonderful old-world flavor will turn the trick every time. You got the candles burning in the pan. You got the burlap. You got the burlap shades drawn down. And you say, baby, a little champagne, a bottle of beer. And it's Miller High Life. Why, a couple of quick sips of this fantastic old world brew, and her eyes will shine like a pair of steelsies, a pair of mibs caught in the darkness of the candle flickering glow. This is Miller High Life, of course. Brewed on in Milwaukee, where they know about the libido. Very good. Gee, that's a fantastic bit of copy. Who wrote that? It's a great copy. The preceding announcement does not, however, represent in any way, shape, or form the attitudes, ideas, or political philosophy of the Miller High Life Company. And now, you want to hear more about that? I say that one of the unique experiences given to a few men in our time is this peculiar experience of sitting in front of a microphone and being connected with a kind of an unseen population, not really a population, a kind of an unseen little crowd, the people all out there in the darkness. And it is unofficial, you know. Nobody writes about this. You don't read anything in the Times about what went on the Shepherd Show last night. Guy comes on, you know, on the Ed Sullivan Show and does two little weak minutes of vapid comedy, and three or four columnists will write him up the next day. And that gives a sense of kind of an official frame around it. So some klutz sitting out in Euphoria, Ohio, you know, sitting there, and on comes 2.5 minutes on the Sullivan Show. He says, hey, look, Omega! Oh, for crying out loud, my old buddy! No, he doesn't. He just watches it because it comes just before the dog acts, and it comes right after the Yale marching team, you know, and it's a giant brouhaha, you know. Ed Sullivan is the best illustration of that old Roman political precept, give him bread and circuses. And he doesn't give him much bread. He gives him plenty of circuses, though. And so it's always good for a boffaroonie, and probably it will be good for all time. However, radio is different, you see. Radio is a peculiar, sinister, strangely magnetic, deeply involving form of personal communication, and I can't describe it. Have you ever seen a loudmouth DJ in the middle of his show? I mean, a real disc jockey, the kind is, and now this is Nick Turner, the Charlie Brown Show, the time is 11:14. This is WABC, a friendly station, and I'm one of the good guys. And now here we go. It's the. Well, now, here you got this guy going. See, oh, I can do this good. You'd be surprised what I've done in the past. There's going to be a lot of things old Chef's going to have to answer for, I'll tell you, before that bar of justice. However, have you ever seen one of these guys at work? Well, now, here, it's a fascinating thing to see. You see, don't put it down, because it's not the simplest trick in the world. Here on one side of him is this engineer who has tinfoil ears. This engineer has Reynolds wrap ears, and he's got a mind that's made out of old silly putty. And he has been sitting there in front of that old control board now since the year, possibly the last two or three broadcasts that Graham McNamee made during the time of the Coolidge administration. He is not listening to anything. He just sits there and looks. Well, now here in the middle of all is this brouhaha. There are guys walking back and forth, and people carrying wastebaskets full of old used commercials, and other guys are carrying giant bags of money in the other end. You know, the whole thing is going. This guy's got a whole world, and his whole little brain is going on. He can see all these cretinous people with their jaws hanging slack, with their heads plugged into the transistors, and with their little yellow T-shirts on. He's going, hello, it's a children, and I'm going to be a good guy. He's going away there for 2.5 hours. It's a sustained performance of idiocy, the like of which the world has never seen until our time. Now, that ain't an easy thing to pull off. It really isn't. It's believe me, I'm not so sure that I'm really not very certain that, in fact, I'm doggone sure that that Richard Burton would make a rotten disc jockey. He could not hold an audience 8.5 minutes. Now, it's the truth, and it is one of the unsung art forms of our times. It's kind of a pop art, you know. And so when you're doing this thing, you build a whole little thing, a shell all around you, and you are impervious to anything else. You've got it. You've got all these. You can hear these yucking kids. Go, Charlie! Go, Charlie! Whoa, whoa, whoa! He doesn't see anybody. All he sees is the big fat guy that works back in the traffic department, you know. And he sees a couple of nearsighted chicks that keep walking in and around trying to get some water out of the water machine. And this is his life there. And this is usually the shoddiest, rotten little studios. And he's saying such things as, "And now, from the Crystal Ballroom, we bring you..." Well, this Crystal Ballroom smells like the locker room, believe me, of a professional football team 10 minutes before they disinfect it, because of the thousands of tears that have been wept in here, and it's all closed in. You see, there's no air comes in and out of this thing, and half of these stations don't even have air conditioning, and yet he's got this whole world of Funsville all built around him, you know. And it's fun time, it's Charlie Brown Show coming to your way, 11:30's fun in you now, where Comey turn in the heart of the valley, and now here it comes, the Charlie Brown Show, the time now at 11:40, and here we go, it's number 7, dum-ba-dum-ba-dum. He is really swinging in there. It's a kind of self-hypnosis. It really is. It's truly. It's a kind of jag. I can't describe it. It's a jag, and he does this every day. Now, on the other hand, when you're doing radio, there is any other form of entertainment is flat. And I'm going to tell you, I've done almost all of them. I've appeared in terrible musicals. I've appeared in lousy reviews. I've appeared in nightclubs. I've sung in choirs. Anything you mention. I played on a bad semi-pro basketball team once and got 2 ribs kicked in. I've done it all. Oh, did I ever tell you about that night? Oh, boy. You don't want to hear about that night. I got so mad that we were in overtime. Any of you guys that ever played basketball, you know what this is like. You know, there's some guy who's really good playing opposite you, and he's not only good, he's arrogant. And he's the guy that every time you go up for a rebound, he has 17 sets of elbows, all of which he digs right under the top of your head. You know, he uses you to go up higher. Boom! You know, you get it on the top of the head every time. And he says, "Out of the way, Mac." He dribbles around you twice by hack. Whoop! There goes the hook shot. Ooh! Boy, that terrible moment when the guy keeps throwing this hook shot over the shoulder. You hear it behind you. And then you hear, "Wow! Oh, another 22! Scored 17 points in the first quarter alone!" And it's your man. Well, you don't want to hear what happened that night. I finally says, "There's only one way to get this guy out of the game." And he went charging past me with that supercilious, rotten smile on his face of a guy with a top rating and a good sales force and a fantastic agent. He goes, "Tung, tung, tung," and something popped, you know. You begin to realize that inside of each one of us, there is a latent animal, a latent killer shark. Men have this. I don't know whether women ever have it, but men once in a while see it themselves. This guy goes, "Ka-tung, ka-tung, ka-tung," and he goes bouncing his way past me, and I got my royal blue suit on, you know, with the big wings on the back. We had a big wing on the back there. Real terrible basketball team. But we had we won by sheer aggressiveness occasionally. No talent whatsoever. I have seen this basketball team with 2 men on the floor. The entire squad of 14 guys fouled out. And this is in the second quarter. 2 men are planted out. And the coach is sitting there, all right, concede, go on, concede. We fought down to the line. So this guy's bouncing past me. He's dribbling right down the side. It's in overtime. I don't know what made me do it. I left my feet and I threw a body block at this klutz you never saw this side of the New York Giants. I caught that guy in mid-dribble. His feet went up, and I saw him take off. He took off like a right biplane. He was vol-planing right into the crowd. I saw the girls, boom, he lands in there. You see, he's staggering up, and he gets up, and I hear whistles blowing all around me. Well, the referee comes over and he says, one more like that, Mac. I had had two fouls on me. This was my third one. This guy got 9 free shots on this one. It was the first time they ever did it. It was by a special dispensation of the Pope. He gave him 9 shots. He says, one more like that, Mac, and you are out. Hear it? O-U-T, out. Well, 8 seconds later, we got the ball out of bounds. They are now ahead. You want to hear the rest of this? We are now ahead. The guy takes the ball. We had a play, you know, out of bounds play. The play consisted of everybody who was not handling the ball tripping everybody who was ahead of him. At the we line up, the shift to the right, to the left. I got the ball, and the next thing you know, the entire other team converged on me. I'm dribbling. Boom! Crash! Like that. They gave that loud one. They gave one free shot for this. I had 3 broken ribs. I got up with tape off. You don't want to hear the rest of this. Oh, I'll tell you, I've been through some, and so have we all. Let's admit it. I remember the time a catcher chased me all the way out to center field with a bat in his hand. He caught me next to the bullpen, you know, and I'm jumping up and down. It was just because I had fantastic footwork that I didn't get a Louisville slugger in the left ear. Oh, man. Well, here, but before we get a Louisville slugger in the left, hit another one of them spots.
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1: You still using that sweet kid stuff? 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

0: see. Very good. But this is a thing that must be explained. This mystique of radio. People keep writing and saying, you know, how come you're sticking in radio? And oh, I get that kind of letter all the time. It's hard to explain. It's like some kind of very elusive, somewhat debilitating, strangely exhilarating, rare Indian, perhaps Middle Eastern drug that has not yet been made illegal. You know, and you're on it. It's very hard, and of course I guess the thing that makes it hardest of all is the creation around you of a whole world that is your own world. You create this little thing, and I've watched people in the radio, really pros. I'm not talking about the amateurs who've been in for a couple of years and have a big thing playing records or something, because a lot of amateurs can get in the record world and sustain an audience for a short time because of a gimmick, a little whoopee they got going, and that's the end of it. But I'm talking about the real pros, you know, like Ed McMillan. Now, McMillan is not a particularly great ball player, but it's hard to get him out. No, he isn't. It's hard to get him out of the lineup, though. And he's not even that great a fielder. The thing about McMillan is that he knows where to play the hitters. He's a pro, you know. He can just tell by the way a guy bends his knee where he's going to hit the ball. And so McMillan is somehow near there all the time. He's not fast. He is not a Maury Wills, who's a fantastically fast runner, but not a very good shortstop. Wills keeps catching him in the teeth. Oh, yeah, they hit him right at middle. Did you see Wills' seven straight plays the other? He knocks down and throws. You know, he's the kind of ball player that lets him bounce twice. They hit him in the chest. He picks it up and throws him out. Not McMillan. You know, he's just moving easy. Well, the real pros in this business have the ability, the way Stanislavski talked about, this is a man who wrote a lot of stuff about the way acting is really done, the method acting, that the best radio people I've known are the true Stanislavski performers. They can cut out the entire world around them, and about an hour before they go on, you begin to see smoke coming out of their ears. There's a strange little aura around them. And even though they may be talking on one level to the people around them, it is a kind of an abstracted talk. People keep thinking, what's the matter with Charlie? You know, he's not with it today. Well, he's actually far more with it than anybody around. And the instant the mic goes on, he's got this whole thing. Have you ever seen Carlton Fredericks work? There's an example, see? Carlton Fredericks, he too, you know, he can hold on at 45 minutes and it sounds like he's got footnotes and it sounds like he's got all kinds of little things and he's got all kinds of reference work. You hear stuff banging around and you'd swear that Carlton Fredericks came in there with a 45-page script all annotated with little Ibid notes and bibliographies and all kinds of stuff. He just sits down, you say, vitamin D, and boom. He's got 45 minutes of vitamin D all the way back with footnotes, with dates, times, reference, cross-references. and this is a pro, you see. Seriously, this is a very strange thing, and it is once you learn it, it is impossible to get full satisfaction out of any other medium. Now, I will tell you the story of the time I opened up the radio station. I used to go in every morning in this little pot boiler in the Midwest, and the time my little world went on by itself. Immediately following, speaking of the little pot boiling world of radio, we have another little gem.
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0: Rasmus,
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0: Let's see. 20th Century Fox American premiere now at the DeMille Theater. Reserved seats are now on sale for The Magnificent Men in the Flying. Somebody said the other day in a review of this, he said, it ain't the men in this picture that are magnificent. It's the flying machines. And I agree. I these ancient aircraft, they're fascinating. Did I ever tell you the time that my old man took me to the air show? I must have been about five. I'll never forget this, because it really was like branded into my mind like a branding iron. My old man was a catastrophe nut. Wherever there was an explosion, we were standing there with our mouths hanging open while we're bringing the bodies out. He loved it, you know. Wherever, and we lived in a country, in an area, where there were explosions about every 20 minutes. We lived right in the middle of the biggest collection of refineries in America. You know, you hear me talk about the steel mills all the time. I do not tell you about what really was involved in our world. Very close to northern Indiana. And in that area of northern Indiana, there must be every major refinery has its cracking plant. And this is where they make out of the crude oil, this is where they make the stuff that really goes. I mean, like 200 octane gasoline in that. And they had these big tanks a half a mile from my home. And they would paint the high octane tanks a special color. There was the Phillips Petroleum Company had its spread just a half a mile right back of the house. And off to the right of it, there was Sinclair, Standard Oil. Then off to the left over further on was Shell. They just stretched one after the other. And behind them, it was as though you had different tiers of dangerous industries, one after the other. There would be a great carpet of refineries. Then there was a great, great, fantastic carpet of steel mills. And do you know, it's hard that people don't even believe me when I say this, that right in the middle of all that, and I'm going to raise my hand, I'll tell you on any kind of pledge you want me to give, right in the middle of that was the Excelsior Fireworks Company. Believe it or not, they were 18 feet from the high-octane tanks. And yeah, there was an outfit. That's where I got the name Excelsior. A lot of people think I took it from the New York State Ever Upward and Onward slogan. Oh, no. This is the Lucky Luciano State. Isn't that Ever Upward and Onward with New York? That's another scene. But I got it from the Excelsior Fireworks Company, and they used to have a big green shield. And all it said was Excelsior, and the word was exploding. You ever see that? It was Excelsior! Boom! Like that. Ever upward and onward. And the old man would go out in the morning armed with 7 pounds of cherry bombs. And, he used to like to give the neighborhood a thrill once in a while, you know. And the Excelsior Fireworks Company was right in the middle of all these places there. And we'd go past there. We'd ride up and down with our bikes in front of them. They had big signs all over. Danger, keep out. That's high explosives, danger, do not smoke, 4 miles in the round this place, stay away, look out, all that stuff. Mad dog on premises, they had everything, big red signs, skulls and crossbones. And we used to ride around there on our bikes and look at this place because it was chock-a-block full of skyrockets, Roman candles, aerial bombs, cherry bombs, Chinese snake bombs, the whole thing. And we'd see them taking this stuff in and out in big cases and truckfuls. And we'd watch this. And once in a while, we would sneak under the fence and go back in their rubbish. Have you ever, I wonder how many of you ever had the fantastic thrill of going through the rubbish of a fireworks factory? That is exciting. I'll tell you, we used to dig through the stuff looking for rejected Dago bombs, you know, and all that kind of stuff. Well, there was always a rumor around that one day this place was going to blow up. Wouldn't you know it? We went on our vacation, our two-week vacation. My old man took his two-week vacation, the only time he ever took a two-week vacation, 3 months earlier than he usually did. We usually went way late in August. He decided 1 June he's going to take his vacation. Just once. He wants to see how it is in June. So we take off, and 2 days after we arrive in Michigan, we get the headlines. Giant fireworks plant blows up in Indiana. Spectacular blaze rages for 17 and a half hours. Kids go ape. You know, that kind of thing. And there we were, sitting there fishing for sunfish. Now, for those of you who have never experienced this kind of, you know, most of the life out here in the East is pretty well organized. I mean, you know, a few knife fights on the subway, little things like that. A few people getting trapped in a mechanical elevator, you know, and held for ransom for 7 years, that kind of stuff. But we, our scene was very different. Now, they had this high-test gasoline. And once in a great while, one of these tanks would go up. Now, we were very familiar with the mushroom clouds of, you know, the mushroom cloud are you aware that any big-time explosion produces a mushroom cloud? And people seem to think this is a thing which is characteristic of an atom bomb. But we had mushroom clouds every 4 or 5 months when one of the high test tanks would go up, and you would feel the ground. You know, you don't even hear an explosion, a really big one. You feel it. It just sort of goes, poof. There's an instant when everything hangs. It just goes, boom. That is the, well, I don't know what they call that technically. That's the pre-blast blast. It just goes, poof. And that's maybe 5 minutes. Oh, don't worry. I know this spot. That's at least 5 minutes before you hear the sound. You feel something. And the kids go, wow, wow, explosion, woo! The old man, before that thing has stopped reverberating, is in the front seat of the Grand Page. He's already got it in second, has driven through the back of the garage and up the alley, and he's on his way to the latest disaster. His eyes shining like coals, and, oh, boy, let's go! Boom! You see the flames go. He says, listen to the fire engines! Holy smokes! Now, wait, just a minute. I hear the ambulance! Wow! Woo! He said, must have been 85 guys killed. Let's go, quick! Get your mother, hurry up! And my mother's running down the street, grabbing on the back of the car, and we are off. Well, he loved to go to air races. And I remember one time we're sitting in the stands, and this little airplane, and I'm a kid, you know, I just never saw anything like this, and these little airplanes are going, wow! Wow! Are flying fast. Wow! And all of a sudden, one of them goes, boom! Right in the stands right ahead of us. And the old man sat there and he says, isn't this great? Look at that. And the flames are flying and the guy's got the white suits and they're squirting. And another one goes past. And it was that minute that I formed a total ineffable love for flying machines. Hit the button there. It's one day I... Hurry up. Is this Schlitz? Oh, good. We'll get those guys all beard up here. This is Jews on music.
2: 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And here, where you find today's people, you'll find today's beer. Schlitz.
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0: Jesus, isn't it an exciting life? I never did tell you about the story about running the radio station, getting in at 5:15 in the morning, and creating that whole little world around me until the phone rang. Until that phone rang. Now, if you will hang by your ears out there, tomorrow night at the same time, we will once again continue this serious, hard, biting, penetrating profile of 20th Century Man and his hang-ups. Be the first in your neighborhood to develop one of your own. Tend to it. Grow it like a geranium. Sprinkle it with the tears of your passion, and you too may be in before long. In but

could you read that? Couldn't you read that? I'm surprised at you. Let's try that again. You want to hear that again? How about that? You're wondering why this is a celebration of something that you should know about. This is Learn the Code Week. Did you know that? I'm serious. This is Learn the Code Week. You know, you hear about all these fantastic weeks about that go around the world all the time. You know, like National Pickle Week, National Rubber Crutch Week. National Preserve the Cockroach Week, you know, all kinds of weeks. Yeah, well, there is one of those, by the way. And to me, this is the one that sneaks by generally without any recognition from anybody in the mass media. And tonight I'm going to give it official recognition because it is actually this week. This is National Learn the Code Week. Now, there's millions of guys out there who have promised themselves one day they're going to learn the code. I mean, I'm serious about that. You probably don't know that every day you walk down the street, you walk along 6th Avenue, 5th Avenue, 7th Avenue, you have passed probably in an hour 250 guys who at one time or another have said to themselves, I've just got to buckle down and learn the code. Now, if I could take 2 or 3 weeks of concentrated work, I could at least get the basics, and then by the end of the summer, maybe 15, 20 words a minute. And after that, you know, it'd be no problem. I could pass the code test, then I could forget it, you know? To those guys tonight, we dedicate tonight's program, Learn the Code Week. And I'm going to give you a little lesson. Would you like to hear some code, first of all? Now, for those of you who don't know what the code is, we are going to talk about the code briefly. The code is another language which began to be used right after the Civil War. Most people date it later, but actually it's not so, because there was a thing called the Morse code, which was invented by Samuel Morse, a famous American inventor and painter, believe it or not, and he created the Morse code. Well, we're not sending, what I've just been sending to you is not the Morse code per se. That's the international Morse code, which is another kettle of fish. The first code, which was the Morse code, was used for telegraph and generally consisted of a series of clicks. Generally, it did consist of a series of clicks at varying spacing. You know, this is when you go to see a movie that has John Wayne and he's out in the Old West of the 1870s. And he goes down to the telegraph office. And you know, by the way, in every Western movie, the old guy at the telegraph office will get killed before the movie is over. He will get killed because he has sent the message that the marshal brought in about how they should bring the troops in to get rid of the Claggett boys. You know, the Claggett boys, that's Jack Palance and his crowd, you know. And the old guy down at the telegraph office, we know he's going to get killed. He's sort of a gray guy, and he's got this green eye shield, and he sits down. He says, you sure you want to send this? And Wayne says, send it, buddy. I told you, send it. I'm the marshal, and I says, send it. And he reads this message. It says, send Company G of the federal troops immediately. Claggett boys acting up. And he says, well, all right, but don't say I didn't warn you. And he sits down. He goes, we see a shot now of the Claggett boys 4 miles away. One guy's got a pair of wire cutters, and he's up on the pole, and he's cutting the wire just in the middle. See? And the old man says,
I don't know. Something's wrong here. I'm not getting through. Somebody's cut the wire. And we know what's going to happen now. Wayne buckles on his Colt 44s, and we know where the scene's going to go. Well, all right, now that's that's Morse. That is Morse code they're using, which is another type of code. The international Morse is the type that you always hear. You know, there's a guy sitting in his radio room on the great ship, and you see the waves coming up over the bow, and the captain is the only guy left, and the ship is sinking under the waves, and this brave radio man is sitting at his desk, and he's pounding it out on his brass key.

0: What did I say? S.O.S. Titanic is what I've just sent. And this is international code. Now, this is the code that every guy has promised himself one day he's going to learn. And you know what I ought to do tonight just to make you learn it? Do the entire show in code. Now, there's no, you know, really, seriously, there's no law against that, because after all, you can do a show in Ukrainian. And to people who don't speak Ukrainian, that's a very, very esoteric code. And I can assure you that there's a lot of guys sitting out there listening tonight who actually can read what I'm saying. Right? Right, boys? Oh, that was a good one. Now, guys all over are driving into culverts and that, yelling and laughing, and everybody else in the car said, what's this nut doing? What is all this about? You know, what's he saying? Well, I have just said something only for the guys who can read code. And I might as well tell you about this code thing, how I was reminded about it. Today, I'm walking along 6th Avenue, beautiful day, you know. I'm walking along. And all of a sudden, I hear this horn. You hear horns constantly in the city. And once you learn the code, you can't help it. Your ear hears it all the time. And I'm walking down the street, and I hear this horn go. Now, I don't know whether this guy was doing it purposely or not. He said one of the worst things I've ever heard said out loud on 6th Avenue by a grown-up person for everybody to hear. I could, one single four-letter word. And he didn't repeat it. It just came racking out of this huge traffic jam. There must have been 50. It was down there by Macy's. It must have been 50 cars and one big mob, see? And the light changed. I hear this horn. Blah, blah, blah. You know, and I'm not going to send it to you, so don't worry. One big blat. And I turned around, and I couldn't tell which car it was. They moved on. See? And I thought, holy smokes. Well, you know, when you start to learn the code, now, this to me, is one of the great unsung achievements of my life when I was a kid, was learning the code. Now, I'm going to do a show tonight about amateur radio, if you don't mind. And it's really not about amateur radio. It's about that impossible dream. You know, that by the way, that's one of the corniest songs ever written. The impossible dream. La da, la da, cha, da, cha. Well, there are things that are and seem impossible in the beginning. And I am about 14, 13 when this happened. Little did I realize that I was lucky. Because like any foreign language, if you start to learn it young enough, it is much easier than when you try to do it later. And that doesn't mean that older people can't learn. It does mean, however, that you put up a kind of, I suppose, unconscious resistance to learning, which makes it harder to learn. But I'm a little kid, see, I'm 13 years old, and I've been bitten by this amateur radio bug. And I wanted to be a ham. Well, in those days, to get to be a ham, you had to pass your general code test right from the start. They didn't have a novice class that they have today. And that meant that you had to pass a minimum of 13 words a minute right from the start. You had to go right in. It's like, you know, plunge right in. Well, I didn't have any friends who were studying to be hams, which made it almost impossible. That when you're studying a foreign language, it's much easier to study it with somebody around you who speaks it, or at least who's studying it with you. So the two of you can say, Yoishtet, Kivanik, Kedvish, Ogatoim. And the other guy says, ah, yeah, Enem, Purim, merci beaucoup. Merci beaucoup. You know, it makes it a little better. By the way, speaking of strange and exotic products of our time, this is WOR in New York, and let's hit them with a whole bunch of little bippies while they're still moving.
1: Good morning.
0: Good morning.
1: I am speaking to you from a deserted field somewhere in the western United States. As I look around, I can see the men and mechanics of Dr. Pepper waiting anxiously around their trucks. Eddie, Dr. Pepper's most veteran driver, stands near the fire as the kid, his first run before him, turns and says,
2: "Gee, Eddie, I hope there won't be any trouble."
3: "Don't worry, kid."
1: Dawn is beginning to lighten the eastern sky as everyone waits to hear the final words from the captain before they leave for New York.
4: "Men of the Dr. Pepper squadron, this is the captain. You have all received your orders. The road ahead will not be easy, but knowing you as I am, I am confident that despite the pitfalls and misunderstandings each of you shall face, you shall take Dr. Pepper to New York in victory. Nothing can stop us now."
1: There you have it. The trucks are speeding out with the words of the captain ringing in the ears of every driver. Dr. Pepper's coming to New York, May 18th. Nothing can stop us now.
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0: Say it ain't so. Say it ain't so, Swoboda. You sold out. Say it ain't so. That was Ron Swoboda. Who was the other one? Cranepool? Cranepool. Hey, can't say it ain't so. Let's see. We've done Dr. Pepper. Oh, Great Shanghai, of course. And we'd like to recommend the Great Shanghai Scarf for this weekend. And by the way, the crowd that runs the Great Shanghai has just opened a new restaurant out in Stony Brook, right near the university. It's called the Little Mandarins at Route 25A at Nichols Road in Stony Brook. And if you're walking around town this weekend, you know, come into New York and you're getting a little restless and you want some interesting type scoff, we'd like to recommend that you go up to the Great Shanghai at 103rd and Broadway, which is right near the IRT subway station. In fact, it comes right up in the kitchen there. And you run out, hit the ground running, and for $2.50, from 11 until 3, all the food you want to scoff. They have a big Chinese Sunday brunch up there. I never can pronounce those Chinese words correctly. Incidentally, Barry Farber tells me that's a Mandarin word, blunch. He says it's an old Shinto expression. And, it means eat until you're stuffed and make like pig. I mean, you know, that's ideologically speaking. I don't want to confuse the issue here. But this is from 11 until 3, and if you're a kid under 4 feet tall, you get in for $1.50, which means you can even eat more. So that's the Great Shanghai. And we have one other one here. Let's see. You got another one? Hit the bippy. Pow.
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10: All packed. We just have to put the suitcases in the car and go. You did remember to pick up some money at the bank.
9: Nope.
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10: Well, I didn't know that.
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10: Say, that Chevron credit card is really great. Isn't Chevron the company with service stations that look like little tropical islands with tropical plants and everything?
9: That's Chevron Island, all right.
10: Do you suppose we could stop in at one just so you could keep your promise?
9: What promise?
10: Well, you always said you'd take me to the islands.
0: Yes, another one of those great places, you know, like Thunderbird Country, Marlboro Country, Chevron Island. All those places. I wonder if any really on top of it tourist agency is planning a tour of all those places. You know, you can spend a week in Marlboro country, get yourself tanned and bronzed and flat-bellied. And then you can go and you lay in the sand at Chevron Island for a while. I don't know. It's getting out of hand. You know, I want to tell you, I must say, speaking of if you'd like to visit the truly one of the most fantastic countries of our time, I mean, it's practically unexplored country. I mean, truly unexplored country. And it's dangerous country, too. I mean, it's the kind of country that has caused many people to sicken and to walk away with disgust when they visited. Other people have gone away applauding, cheering wildly. What is this country? How would you like to stroll live through the unexplored country of Gene Shepherd's mind? He'll be open for business tomorrow night at the Newark State College, Union, New Jersey, at 8 o'clock. I snuck up on you that time. And we're going to do a big show. This is going to be the last show of the year, by the way, in this area, certainly. And it's going to be Newark State College in Union, New Jersey, 8 o'clock tomorrow night, Theater of the Performing Arts. And the tickets are on sale at the door. And by the way, you better come early because there aren't many left. That's Theater of Performing Arts, Newark State College, Union, New Jersey, tomorrow at 8. All right? I'm sorry. I'm not going to be deterred. I'm not going to be, not like the mailmen. Rain and snow will not stop me. I'm going to continue to celebrate Learn the Code Week. And I want all of you who have been promising yourself to learn the code to look right at your radio, raise your right hand right now, and say, I solemnly swear, and I promise the old ship who's just sweat and blood every night for me, and I don't, you know, it's free, and he just give him everything he's got for me every night. I solemnly swear to learn the code in the next 200 years. Okay? Well, I'll tell you what happened with me. I'm a kid, see? And I must say it was great discipline now that I look back on it. But at the time, it was a real drag. And I wanted to be a ham. I really got the bug. Just tremendously, so much so that I would dream about it. I'd think about it. I would imagine myself talking to people. And, of course, when I got to be a ham, that was very, very young for a ham. For those of you who think that hams are kids, this is one of the great misconceptions that the public has. I would say probably not more than one out of 50 amateurs is under 20. Wouldn't you say that, Herb, roughly? But most amateur radio operators are men of mature, solid, many engineering backgrounds. Many, many of the hams you talk to are electronic engineers around the world. And very, really, comparatively few of them are actually licensed hams. Don't confuse the novice, because many novices never go on to get their ticket. And certainly don't confuse the CBs with the hams. Oh, no, please. And so when I had to get this ham ticket. And unfortunately, the only ham that I knew was a guy who was a father of a friend of mine. And he was a very official guy. But I would sneak over to his house. See, I'd pretend like I wanted to see Ray, who was my, you know, my friend, quote. But he was one of these guys, you know, I didn't think much about him one way or the other. But he had a father who was a ham. And I would go over to Ray's house just to look into this guy's room. And he had this fantastic transmitter. And it was a rack and panel, 6-foot rack and panel job. I mean, he was running a full KW. And here it was, sitting up against the wall, and he had all the lead-in wires. He had the 600-ohm lead, and he had the 300-ohm lead, all the wires coming into the window, big insulators. And he had this big horseshoe-shaped desk that he had made. And around the horseshoe-shaped desk was his beam antenna control. I'll never forget watching him work his beam. And for those of you who don't know what a beam antenna, it's like a... Well, you know what a television antenna is like. Well, this is really, in many cases, a tiny beam. It's a little beam antenna. Now, if you can imagine one that instead of being used to pick up signals, is used to radiate signals. And from time to time, when you drive around, look around and you'll see this big antenna on top of some guy's house that looks like a huge, oversized television antenna, usually three great big elements up there. And this thing is driven by a motor. And that motor is down around the roof. You usually can't see the engine or the motor for the thing from the street, but it's driven by an electric motor. And down in his shack, and all hams tend to call their place of operation the shack. It's just a term. Down in the shack, he's got this control unit for the beam. And it usually consists of a big illuminated dial with a map. Some of them have a big globe on it. Others just have a compass rose, you know, 360-degree compass setting. So he'll turn this knob, and up on the roof, the antenna will turn majestically. And down below, you see this meter pointing at Africa. Well, he had this big golden dial. Now, that's what got me first, that golden dial of his beam antenna. And his name was Gil, and he would take this

India. Well, I can't tell you what this did to me. Now, obviously, it doesn't do much to many of you. But to me, as a 13-year-old kid, in fact, today, to this day, it still flips me. And he's talking to India. Well, I had to be a ham. Absolutely. Just absolutely nothing else. I had to be a ham. And I threw myself completely into this. And luckily, he was the kind of guy that helped me. This older guy says, well, here, he said, I'll get you a book and I'll get you these things and you can study them. You have to study them. And he gave me a license manual. Well, a license manual is published by the American Radio Relay League that is a technical manual that covers the examination, the written examination that is given to an amateur radio operator. And it includes things like schematic diagrams of final stages of transmitters. All this has to be done from memory. It includes things like schematic diagrams of class A, B, 1 modulators. It includes schematic diagrams of various types of oscillators, tri-tet, doubler oscillators, and so on down the line, doubler buffer stages. It includes all of involved discussion of class C amplifiers versus class B, 1 amplifiers. Various modulation systems ranging from plate modulation through screen grid, cathode, single sideband, the whole bit. It's a fantastic panoply of very involved technical stuff. Now, remember, I'm 13. Well, I wanted to be a ham. Well, I read that book from cover to cover. Didn't understand a word of it. But I read it from cover to cover, right zap, in one night. One night. Well, then I still didn't understand of it, you see. And Gil had given me an amateur radio handbook, which is a thicker version of the same thing. Beautiful pictures of ham radio gear all the way through it, see. And I tried to read that, struggling my way through it. And over, they repeated one thing. You had to learn the code. That part of getting your amateur license, and one of the most important parts, not only do you pass this written examination that involves schematics, involves knowledge of theory and knowledge of international law governing amateur radio, you have to pass this code test. And that's something you can't fake your way. You cannot fake learning the code. You just either do or you don't. Well, I had built the year before a little shortwave receiver, a three-tube shortwave receiver that I had gotten as a kit for Christmas. And of course, I always would sit there and listen to stuff like England, or I would listen to Germany, or I would listen to Spain on shortwave. Well, now I began to listen to the stuff that was in between. The what they call press wireless. One of the chapters in this book was how to learn the code, and they started out by saying, you know, one way to learn the code is to listen to shortwave code broadcast. Now, for those of you who don't know what press wireless is, a lot of the international communication, even to this day, in fact, it's as much today as it ever was, is carried on between great organizations and between nations and continents by Morse code. They have a thing called press wireless, which transmits hundreds and hundreds and hundreds of thousands of words of international news. It just comes out on code, and you can copy this code if you're fast enough. Well, this stuff ranges in speed, if you're listening to ship operators, all the way on, from ship operators all the way on up to press wireless. It ranges in speed from about 25 words a minute, which is about the minimum of commercial operation, all the way on up to, maybe 75, 80 words a minute, till finally you get to the automatic transmitters, and they're transmitting at upwards of 800, 900 words a minute, which, of course, you can't even copy. But this is roughly like somebody saying to you, well, you have to learn French, right? And you say, yeah, well, I'll tell you what you do. You learn French by translating Proust. You start right out. It's roughly like that. See, that's the way you learn French. Well, I sat down. I'm 13. I don't know any better, see. And in the book, it said that any word, any letter you hear, just once you memorize the code, any letter you hear, write it down. Write it down immediately. And even if you miss the next 5 minutes and you hear another one, write it down too.
Well, I sat down and I met

memorize the code. I just took blocks of the coded words and the code letters, and I memorized them like A. I would sit there myself over and over again. And of course, they said you have to learn the code by hearing it, dit da. Don't think of it as dot dash. It's dit da, dit da. Well, by George, Captain Ahab himself, dit da. Captain Gladstone just walked in. Dit da, da dit dit dit, da dit da dit. Well, I learned right, instinctively. I learned right, and so I would say to myself, I would sit in class, in school, while everybody else is talking about the geography of Peru, or they're talking about Silas Marner. I'm sitting there going, dit da, da dit dit dit, da dit da dit, da dit dit. Dit, dit, da, dit. I just said to you, A, B, C, D, E, F. Dit, da, da, dit, dit, dit. 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Over and over and over and over again. Until finally I memorized the entire alphabet in one afternoon. Just over and over. If you concentrate, you'd be amazed at what your mind can do. And that night, after going over this thing, so much so that I cut out everything else in my life. I'm just memorizing this code. And that night, I'm asleep, see, and I could hear it going through my head. Ta-ta, ta-ta.

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And so I started to copy high-speed press, and it was talk about hell. This stuff is coming. I'll tell you what it roughly sounds like. I'll try to do it. I'll give you a brief, very, very rough approximation of the way it comes out. Beep, beep, beep, beep, beep.

Now that's roughly handheld or a hand fist keying. That's about 25 words a minute, what you heard there, between 25 and 26 words a minute. And this stuff is coming out. I got these earphones. And my father keeps looking in the front bedroom. You know, my mother keeps peering in. They keep thinking, what's all those noises coming out? And I am writing it down. I can still remember so clearly. It was like it was yesterday. I have these big yellow, I bought myself some yellow pads with green lines on it. And I'm writing down B. I hear doo, doo, doo, doo. I write down B. And then this stuff goes, stuff pouring past. Hour after hour after hour. And then I'd write down L. I heard an L. Hour after hour after hour after hour after hour. The stuff, I worked from about 7 o'clock at night till they made me go to bed at 10 o'clock. Solid. Didn't stop. The next morning, I got up 2 hours before I'm going to go to school. I have to be in school at 8 o'clock, say 8:15. I got up something like 5 o'clock in the morning. I'm sitting in my... I couldn't stop. It was unbelievable. It caught me like some... Like Captain Ahab. Maybe that's why I dig Ahab. It caught me like some quicksand got me. And I'm sitting in there in the front bedroom. It's still dark out. The sun is just barely coming. I'm writing it down. I'm writing it down. And then I remember that first day. After 1 week of working, working, working, I must have put in 10 hours a day. That first moment that I got an actual word. And I remember what the word is, and I still remember it. And every time I hear that word, it automatically triggers little things of relationship deep inside me. It's this is the first word that I actually copied. From. I caught a word that came out of press wireless that was being sent from England. From. Well, from that minute on, it was even worse. I mean, a little success will drive you even beyond what you ordinarily thought you were capable of doing. Then I began to hear P-H-E, the. Then I began to hear this word. B-E. Then I began to pick up words like this. You know, common words like H-E, key. Day by day, I can see more words coming out. And then finally, one day, I copied press wireless, and it was a bright, sunny afternoon. I'll never forget it. It suddenly all happened together. Have you ever learned a foreign language? Any of you? Well, if you've ever learned a foreign language at all, it suddenly seems to hit you all at once. It's like learning mathematics, that aha experience. Well, on one afternoon, after working and working and working, I must have worked, it must have been 3 months. One afternoon, I started to copy code. And I was listening to this station that was broadcasting from Gibraltar. It was a press wireless station. I'm 13 years old. I got a number 2 Ticonderoga pencil in my hand. I've got this yellow pad with the green lines. And you know, the cover of the pad had this big Indian head on it, you know. And I am writing down code as fast as it's coming over my earphone. I copied code for about 5 minutes straight. It was fantastic. It was like I was listening. I could understand the language. I could understand it. This guy is talking to me. He is telling me that in the foreign markets today, the price of wheat went up 10%, and in Gibraltar this afternoon, it was reported by reliable sources, it's coming over as clear as somebody's talking to me. That minute, I became a different person. I knew something nobody else in the entire neighborhood, and as far as I could tell, in the entire town outside of Gill knew. I knew code. And in the meantime, I had been studying that license manual over and over. I read the license manual alone. I must have read it 25 times from cover to cover. And the code. That code began to just envelop my life. It began to cover me up with sounds. And ever since that time,
I have been very sensitive to sounds, sensitive to music and the rhythm and the beat of sounds. Because you see, 90% of code is beat, rhythm. Once you master the rhythm, it's just like music. Once you master the beat and the rhythm of music, man, you're a musician. And once you master the beat and the rhythm of code, you know the code. It's coming. And so I at the same time, I had gotten myself a key. I went down to the Allied store in Chicago one weekend, and I bought myself a key for $1.79. And I built a one-tube code oscillator, and I continued to send to myself over and over and over again until I got so that I could send with the same sound that these commercial guys were sending with. I never studied the hams. I never listened to the hams, primarily because my receiver was so bad that it couldn't separate the hams. So I was listening only to the commercial guys, which is probably why I became so good at code. And so I copied their sending. And there's a thing called the Lake Erie Swing. Have you ever heard of the Lake Erie Swing? That's a famous swing. It's a Great Lakes code operator. I'll give you an idea what the Lake Erie Swing is like. Now, if I were to send conventional straight code, send the word, it would go like this. That's the word B-U-T. I'll repeat it. B-U-T. See if you can spot the three letters. Okay, B-U-T. Now I'll send it the way it should be sent. But, now here's the Lake Erie Swing. You notice the difference? Now, let's take the word T-H-E. T-H-E. T-H-E. Here's the Lake Erie Swing. Now, I will show it to you on the word come. There's a da da da da da da da da da. That's the Lake Erie Swing. Well, unknowingly, I had been copying the commercial guys. And they sent with that lake, that beautiful sort of a poetic swing to their fist. It's like sending code with an accent. And it really is. Well, when I went up to take my exam, my license exam, I was in this huge room with all these grown-up men, and they began to send the code. And I was very tense and nervous. It was 8 o'clock in the morning in the old post office building in Chicago. And that was the first thing they gave you was the code, because they eliminated a lot of people right away. In fact, less than 30% of the people who applied for an amateur radio license actually passed the examination. And so here I was with all these grown-up men, and I put the cans on, and they started to send this code. It was unbelievably easy. This stuff was coming over like baby talk. With one ear shut, I'm writing this code down. I could see the guy next to me, a guy about 45, sweating. His pencil is falling out of his head. And I'm just writing it down, you know. Oh, come on, get sending this stuff, man. I finished the receiving test. I copied it perfectly. And then you had to take a sending test where the guy listened to you send. He says, would you please send this text? And I go, he says, hey, kid, where'd you pick up the Lake Erie Swing? That was the first time I knew I had it, a Lake Erie Swing. Well, from that time on, I recognized that I had mastered something that was very special. And within a year and a half, I had passed a 45-word-a-minute ARRL code test exam, which is extremely fast code. In fact, the best I ever did at one point was 53 words a minute with a mill. Actually working on it. But code is like a lot of things in your life. It's like typing. It's like learning French. You don't ever forget it. It's like so much part of your body
that it's there forever. It's just like the marrow of your bones. And so today, I mean, I hope I didn't bore you with this, but let's send a little code here and say goodbye to the game. Lake Erie swing at its most extreme. And so, I would like to, in my own way, celebrate Learn Code Week. Get down to it, man. Listen, and remember, it's all like many things in life. It's rhythm. It's the beat. Either you got it or you ain't. And there's only one way to find out.

0: This is Dialogue Radio 57 WMCA right here in New York City, and this is the Long John Neville Candy Jones Show. And we're talking with Gene Shepherd. Now, I've known Gene for just about 20 years. And we were both sort of hanging around WOR at the time. And Gene was doing a show from 11:15 to 11:30, and then I came on from 11:30 to 12, which is show, well, it wasn't heard by many people, and at that time, Gene was talking about jawbreakers and...
1: tongue-in-cheek and putting them down, actually.
0: That's true, but
1: you know, the whole great point, shows. The reason I did this stuff, I used to say things like, you know, it's funny how people take you seriously. I'm, as you know, a kind of a deadpan comic, and on the air I used to say, things like, it's just really sad to realize that so many of us, our tastes were formed forever by root beer barrels, and...
0: Well, I enjoyed them. What's wrong with those? Don't put them down.
1: I always shepherd,
0: you know, this is my show. Don't put down root beer barrels. They're absolutely fantastic.
1: Well, I always thought that they were promoted by the American Dental Association. That contributed more to
0: Carrie's
1: teeth rot than anything.
0: If I have the album. But I'd like to have you do one head thumping thing for us tonight.
1: Gee, I haven't done that in a couple of years.
0: You think your head is out of tune?
1: Oh, no. I always keep my head. This is a lifelong habit.
0: Well,
1: I like Sherlock Holmes when I'm deeply involved in evolving some really deep concept.
0: What kind of music?
1: In my head.
0: What did we have, that great tenor man from the world's greatest jazz band?
1: Who was that? Was that...
0: I can't think of his name at the moment. You've got to have something that's really...
1: It's Yank Lawson's band.
0: Yes. Great tenor man.
1: Yeah, he was.
0: And if he's listening, he's out of his bird right now that I can't think of his name.
1: That's the worst thing to have happen, to be driving along and some guy can't remember your name. He says it was Long John something. It's on the tip of my tongue. Was it Long John Bibble? No. Ishka Bibble? No.
0: That's really a killer.
1: John, I must say, I've listened to your show lately. I was on one of those rare occasions when I could get gas for my car. I was driving over in Jersey one night after leaving a friend of mine, and I turned on the radio, and there you were. Oh, it must have been 2:33 in the morning. And I must say, John, coming out of that receiver I had there, that your acerbic wit has never left you. If anything, it's meaner than ever.
0: Thank you very much. That's a high compliment.
1: In fact, you were making coleslaw of some guest that night.
0: Yes.
1: And I was sitting in the car laughing because he didn't know you were doing it. And you were just chopping him up, and you were about to put the mayonnaise on him.
0: And it was great to hear a pro at work, No, we still do that if we feel that the guest is entitled to that treatment.
1: Well, he did. He had it coming. He was a pompous one. He made Al Lotman seem modest.
0: Do you remember who it was?
1: No, I don't. I just remember you, John, saying, well, on the other side of the picture, he said, I'm going to take... And I could hear the guy sitting there and wheezing away. You were landing on him. But do you ever see any of your old compatriots, the Brooklyn Barber?
0: No, I haven't seen the tonsorialitis from Brooklyn for a number of years.
1: I miss Howard Menges and all those.
0: Howard Menger.
1: Yeah,
0: he's in Florida someplace developing a new craft, which the plans were given to him by a Venusian who spent about 3 days at his home in Florida.
1: Well, they
0: Florida.
1: Do that. They spend a lot of time down at his retirement homes.
0: So, this keeps going on. A lot of people ask for some of the old shows to be replayed, and I have a big stock of them here. But unfortunately, we haven't had editing time because there's station IDs and things like that.
1: What was his name? The science fiction... the guy
0: Lester Del Rey, Lester. The Magnificent.
1: Yeah, Lester. Is he still around?
0: Oh, yes. Lester's with us, and Fred Pohl is with us, and Sandy Teller. And all of those major names in broadcasting are still around, I'm delighted to say.
1: A ponderous crew.
0: Candy, did you ever hear Mr. Shepard do head thumping?
2: Do what?
0: Well, I'm not going to tell you anymore. I'm not going to tell you anymore. And if you'll be kind enough to talk with Shep for a couple of minutes, I am going to go out and look through my albums because I want you to hear. This is absolutely fantastic. If I can find the album that I want. So, will you bear with me a moment?
2: Did you say something about head thumping?
0: Head thumping.
2: Okay. You're going to look for head thumping?
0: Actually, he was able to get some of his instructions through the head of the percussion department of Manny's Music Shop, Danny Bergauer.
1: Danny's worked with me by the hour.
0: That's right. And he also is a magnificent man on the Jawharp.
2: The
0: Jawharp. The Jawharp.
1: Well, it's what actually the Jew's harp.
2: Oh,
0: that
2: yeah.
0: Used to be, but
1: why do they call it Jawharp now?
0: Well, I don't know. We had certain complaints that came in from...
1: Well, that's like calling an English horn something else.
0: That's right.
1: I mean, what's the matter with that?
2: Call it a German horn.
1: A French horn now becomes an Algerian flute. I mean, it's kind of strange. You know? In fact, you know, it's getting to me today that if you even mention a nationality on the air without saying anything about it at all, just mention it. You get five angry letters.
2: You have to.
0: That's right.
1: Five people pick at you.
0: That's right.
1: I mean, all you have to do is say something like, Belgian.
2: Yeah.
1: And seven guys say, what was that you said last night? And it's just...
2: You know, we had a letter that came in with... I was quoting from a review from the New York Times book review section, mm-hmm. quoting a man's... about a man's book, and I... had the review, and I said, I quote, and I read the quote, unquote. And a letter came in, it was directed to the head of the station, in which it said that I had said the quote. It was my personal interpretation. The quote was obviously not that flattering, but it was a whole series yeah. of things. And then
0: it was about Anne Frank.
2: The diary of Anne
0: the
2: Frank.
0: The diary of Anne Frank. And, when that was produced on Broadway, the gentleman who wrote the book and had collaborated with the father of Anne Frank, the people who produced it, Kermit Bloomgarden and Lillian
2: Hellman,
0: who was involved as the show doctor and all, they indicated that they felt that the manner which he had written it, the author, Meyer Levin, that it was, and these are quotes, too Jewish. And I'm not sure if it was a lady or a gentleman that wrote in, and naturally they only listened with half an ear and indicated that it was an anti-Semitic remark. Well, it wasn't, because this is the review in the New York Times about his book, The Obsession. And he has written a book. Actually, Meyer Levin is a very fine writer. He did Compulsion, and we've had him on a number of times. But he is very peeved, and he feels that Anne Frank's father sold out, and therefore it should be litigated. He feels that he should be brought to the halls of justice.
2: Right.
0: Not Meyer, but Anne Frank's father.
1: Now, I know that today it's... I think there's a great sickness that's traveling around the world. And it's a kind of sickness that that really, in a sense, says that my desires and what I need are the most important things in the world. If you don't accept that, I'll kill you, or in words to that effect.
2: Yeah, and the terrible thing is that people are doing that.
1: Well,
2: they
1: sure
2: they
1: are.
2: Go right out and they kill the situation.
1: Well,
2: this,
1: first.
2: Yeah, exactly.
1: Classic example.
2: $70 for every person who's on...
1: Well, I'm just curious where we're headed. I think that I was thinking about that coming down here tonight. I was walking along 57th Street, and it just hit me. I don't know why I thought this. I don't know whether other people think like this, but, it just hit me. I was walking across 7th Avenue, and it suddenly hit me. I saw paper swirling along 57th Street. It used to be an elegant street, you know.
2: Mm-hmm.
1: And I see this, there's a restaurant all boarded up, and it's kind of looking real sad and defeated. And in the window is an old Q review of their past glory. You know, really depressing.
2: Yeah.
1: And suddenly hit me. I thought to myself, well, you know, I wonder if a lot of us who are alive at this time are aware that we could be at the end of a great era. In other words, civilization is over.
2: I don't think you're alone.
1: And we're beginning a new age of barbarism. In other words, the barbarism of the early days, one of the things that set the barbaric peoples apart, I'm talking about back in the very, the really, the age of barbarism, Attila the Hun, and the great ages of the conquerors, was that a country would run roughshod over other countries.
2: Mm-hmm.
1: A leader would run roughshod over another country or another people. And I wonder whether or not we're getting into that again.
2: Well, when you think of the situation with the Getty Boy, for example, the cruelty of cutting off an ear and
1: That's the kind of thing that would have happened in Attila the Hun's day.
2: Of course.
1: Sure.
2: They used to send back a limb.
1: And remember, this is in a comparatively civilized country. This is Italy.
2: Right.
1: This is not happening in some backwater, savage part of the world.
2: But you know, this request in which, and I have not really read the papers for today, which is what, Wednesday already? Yeah, Wednesday. I just saw the headline, and I heard a little bit of it on the news as we were getting ready for the show and ready to welcome the Great Shepherd. But the $70 requested for each person, each poverty person who was a poverty case in the state of California, and they were going to keep her until this would be accomplished, and then they would start to negotiate. I just wondered if there... Oh, and this happened. This is what I started to say. This happened in Argentina. They had the same thing with a... I believe it was a similar group in Buenos Aires.
1: Oh, sure. This has happened.
2: In which they asked... This is
1: and
2: not...
1: they paid. There was a... You're talking about an executive...
2: Ford Motor Company.
1: Well, this is a kind of... a cosmic barbaric lawlessness that's going through the world. And of course it's all done with a great air of righteousness. It's not done with it's always done with we're trying to clear up the evil in the world. That's why we've captured you and we're killing you.
2: They say that she is being kept under the conditions of the Geneva Peace Conference or the Geneva Peace, yeah. What was it, conference?
1: Well, when in doubt, always trot out a great cliche about peace. This is an old slogan among radical groups, and it persists. I'm just curious because we see this now today with the oil nations are again they're doing it. This cosmic blackmail.
2: Mm-hmm.
1: They happen to have a considerable amount of the world's oil under their soil, so. They're in effect blackmailing the rest of the world to believe what they believe or back their causes, or else they pick up their marbles and go home.
2: Well, so I think they're going home.
1: I just wonder whether the reaction to this could be a return to the old days of imperialism. In other words, it's even been implied where certain countries have implied and veiled. Not us. We haven't said this yet.
2: You talking about France?
1: Well, not only France, but I think it was also said by a couple of British statesmen,
2: mm-hmm.
1: where they implied that ultimately, to preserve the world, ultimately, military intervention, maybe. This is the kind of thing that they had back in the 18th and 19th centuries, where a country would go into another country merely to keep the peace of the world.
2: Yeah.
1: And I just wonder where it's all heading. It'll be fascinating.
2: I don't know whether it's fascinating. It is, sure, it's fascinating.
1: Well, it's historically fascinating, Kim. Yeah. You know, it just...
2: How could we go backwards in civilization?
1: Well, because I think we always do. You know, that Americans aren't much hip on history. We think history is reading about the Civil War. And that's only 100 years ago or so. That's not history to most other places in the world. That's recent events. And it always comes as a surprise to a lot of Americans to realize that there have been periods in the world, thousands of years ago, where civilizations were at a very high peak and then declined.
2: Mm-hmm.
1: And they seem to go through those cycles. Of course, I suppose at any given time, if you're living in one of those societies, it's impossible for you to conceive of it declining.
2: Exactly.
1: I can't imagine a guy walking around the streets of Athens in the age of Pericles, looking around and saying to himself, well, one day this shall all be ruins and I'll be selling postcards.
2: Right.
1: And this will be a grubby little tourist haven and the Greek civilization will have disappeared practically. He couldn't see that, and we can't either. We can't see this.
2: Yeah.
1: It's difficult for us to see that maybe 4,000 years from now, 4,000, I said, people will slowly begin to be coming out of another great dark age, and they will look back on our time as we look back on the age of the Greeks.
2: Mm-hmm.
1: It was a period when people wrote books and people read and people, as you notice, there's an advancing illiteracy in the world.
2: That's true.
1: Now my book here, I've been shocked ever since I've gotten really seriously into writing in the last 10 years, Candy, to realize how few people actually read.
2: Well, and yet book sales, paperback sales, are up tremendously.
1: See, I'm going to tell you, they're what the industry calls non-books. They're sex books. They're how-to books.
2: Well, the how-to book is not a book.
1: That's called a non-book.
2: A non-book, right. But non-books sell. Cookbooks, non-books.
1: Yeah.
2: Right. What is a sex book?
1: Well, Dr. Rubin.
2: Yeah, but that's a non-book.
1: A non-book.
2: Right.
1: And of course, the fiction itself, and I'm a fiction writer, you rarely hear fiction people, for example, even being interviewed on television. You'll not see Philip Roth on TV, but you will see some guy who's written a cockamamie little book on how to cheat on your taxes.
2: We had him on.
1: Yeah, that guy. This is all a sign of an advancing, curious kind of illiteracy.
2: Mm-hmm.
1: Now, I taught here about 3 years ago. You remember, John, when I was teaching at NYU?
3: Yes, I do.
1: And I was astounded to find people in my classes. I had 95 people, and they were all going for advanced degrees, many of them for their doctorates. How many of them had not read classical pieces of literature, which I would mention in class? Like I asked the class if any of them had read Nathaniel West. Two hands went up. These are people that are going to be teachers. I got a letter the other day from a kid, by the way, who was trying to do a book review on Wanda Hickey, this book John has right here.
2: Mm-hmm.
1: And he said, you know, my teacher, who teaches English over here in Clifton High School, Clifton, New Jersey, he said, I wanted to review your book. And so apparently they have to get prior permission of the teacher to come to read. And she said, well, I never heard of him. And he says, well, he's written a lot of books, and he's in magazines, and he's so forth. She says, well, I haven't heard of him. He says, well, then can I do a book review on H.H. Monroe, the famous short story writer of the 1920s, World War I period? And she says, well, look, she says, I don't know who this man is. He finally tried to get her to approve Thurber, and this woman had never read James Thurber, had heard his name.
2: She'd never even
1: That's right.
2: Impossible.
1: It's a common... No, it's not impossible. It's a common problem today. And
2: well, how do they get to be teachers?
1: Well, because a number of things. A lot of people get a lot of their education today through films. They don't read much. They read a lot of workbooks. They read a lot of survey courses. But to actually read a book is a real chore to many people today. And this is a sign of, I think, a real interesting sign. And so you'll notice that the increasing violence on television, you can hardly turn on any television show today without hearing the sound of gunfire and the thunk of karate and the screams of sirens, no matter what the show is about. So
2: you're saying that sound is a very big thing.
1: Oh, yes. The love of violence, the love of mass movements, you find in our time the great mass movements, the great Dylan crowds, the great Woodstocks. This is all a sign of a curious herd barbarism, merging the South into a kind of a orgiastic whole. Mm-hmm. Which is very, very barbaric and
2: reminiscent of what had happened in times long gone.
1: That's right, when the great Mongol hordes had come streaming down out of the mountains. And I seriously feel that history will be looking back. There will be a Gibbon eventually. There will be a Gibbon, and he will maybe 1,500, 1,000 years from now will begin to write about this great age, which began, I would say, probably around 1300, the year 1300. Yeah.
3: Really?
1: Yeah.
3: Back that far?
1: I think the age that we're living in began about 1300. This was when the first signs of literacy began to grow, the monks began to gather knowledge and so on. And then the Renaissance, of course. And then the great age of reason, and now we're living in the age of Marcus Welby.

0: My name's Long John Neville.
1: I'm Candy Jones.
0: And our guest tonight is Gene Shepherd.
2: I wish you could have said Mickey Mouse.
3: Why?
2: Our guest is the original Mickey Mouse. He's here tonight. He's brought Minnie with him.
1: Double M?
2: No, I just wish that we could have... Occasionally have really exciting guests. The guest syndrome is so much with us today in television and radio. Wouldn't you love to have Donald Duck as a guest?
3: I think that's Donald Bain you're talking about.
2: No, I mean the real Donald Duck. I mean, so great character out of American mythology. For example, it would be kind
1: of... Sneezy.
2: Sneezy, yeah. Or have, say, for example, Pluto.
1: Mm-hmm.
2: Remember Pluto?
1: Oh, I love Pluto.
2: Yeah, and...
1: I like Sandy.
2: Sandy? Well, yeah, he had very limited vocabulary. He didn't have much of a role. He was always just standing there going, arf.
3: Are you still doing the Ovaltine bit?
2: Oh, no. I don't do bits really like that, John. You know, it's funny. That damn thing has pursued me, John, I one time talked to a famous violinist, Isaac Stern. And every time he goes anywhere, somebody insists that he plays the same thing that he once played years ago in a concert, and they love it. And that piece, particular bit, which is really a short story, it was a short story about discovering, you know, most of our literature is about discovering sex, as you know, the Graduate, the Philip Roth stories, Portnoy Complaint. But my feeling is that Americans have long since outgrown the Freudian problem. And that there are many things we discover in our lives which are equally traumatic, if not more so, than sex. And one of them is to discover that things are not what they're advertised to be. And when you're 16 and you're walking past a used car lot every day, and you see this magnificent Ford Fairlane sitting there gleaming, and you go past it week after week after week, and you begin to lust for it with a fantastic, uncontrollable lust. And you get a job in the bowling alley, and you get a job working in the A&P in the checkout line, you save every cent, and 2 years later, you finally get on to Friendly Fred, the hungry Armenian, the man standing there with those chrome teeth smiling. You walk in and you put your dough down, you drive it out, and 20 minutes later you discover you have bought a silly putty transmission. And it has a balsa wood differential. You go over your first set of railroad tracks and the frame is a U-shaped frame. You're looking in the back window of the car as you're driving. This is a trauma you do not forget. All of your life, you will wake up with cold sweats at 3 in the morning, remembering how that car went over those railroad tracks and how those shock absorbers bottomed out. And that great cloud of smoke behind you. With these noxious fumes, you get maybe 2 or 3 gallons of oil to the mile. And these are traumas. I mean, and Freud never knew about them. He never knew this kind of a trauma. And a guy from that day on looks at many things with a jaundiced eye. He does. And he can't ever go back again. Thomas Wolfe was right. And that little Orphan Annie thing is about a kid. And we've all lived it. The Orphan Annie thing, I think you can tell the age of a person by whether or not he exclaims over the frame of the painting, Candy,
1: mm-hmm.
2: or the subject.
1: Mm-hmm.
2: And most people who hear that story, if they're of a certain age, they begin to immediately reminisce about Orphan Annie, missing the point of the story.
1: Mm-hmm.
2: The point of the story was a kid who every day listened to the radio. Now, it could be watching television. It could be reading Playboy.
1: And it was that moment of, who's that little chatterbox?
2: Well, that wasn't the moment. The moment was when he felt that he was not in. If you recall, every day he would sit there and they would come on at the end of the show. And they would say, and now it's time for a secret message
1: yeah.
2: to the members of the Little Orphan Annie Secret Society. Now, at this point. Now, it's going to see immediately you're getting nostalgic. This is not what it's about.
1: No, but I wanted to be one of the numbers.
2: Well, who doesn't? As a matter of fact, every Playboy reader wants to become a Playboy type, and they buy a little bunny to put on the back of their board, you know. And they put it on their false Hollywood pipes and stuff, and somehow the idea that the Hefner and all the boys of Playboy lived in this strange wonder, it's like living in Oz. When you read the Oz stories, you wanted to be in Oz, didn't you?
1: Sure.
2: All right. And so we all have this desire. And so that's what that story's about. It's the desire to be in something.
1: Mm-hmm.
2: And at the end of the show, this announcer would come on. He'd say, all right, boys and girls, set your decoder pin at B7. So now, before we go any further, I'd like to say that any of you who would like to become a member of Little Apennany Secret Society, send in the silver inner seal from a can of Ovaltine, the rich, chocolatey drink.
1: Pierre André.
2: And now here is the message. 7/22/19/8. Well, when this thing goes off, and you're living in a non-Ovaltine drinking neighborhood, and you have the sense that out there in the darkness, millions of

0: look out in the darkness, when you see all these cross clotheslines of the depraved Midwest, you begin to fester. You want to, that's the first learnings within a kid to climb out of his level of society, to move upward. And this kid, one day, comes home from school and listening to this show for weeks, and he's walking down an alley. They had alleys in Chicago, and still do, by the way, John. I don't know what an alley is in New York.
1: No, they don't.
0: But an alley is a curious street behind the house, for any of you who don't know what an alley is. And it's usually covered with garbage. And the kid's walking along, and he's kicking tin cans, carnation milk cans. You know, you go through a period when you're about 10, when you're totally alone. Yeah, you begin to suspect that girls really are different. And it's exciting. He's walking along and he sees an unbelievable sight there in the middle of a bunch of thrown out stuff, old tires, bed springs, and garbage, and potato peelings, coffee grounds, is an Ovaltine can. The first one he's actually seen. He looks at the can, picks it up, and whoever had bought the can had pushed the silver inner seal, just pushed it down, used the Ovaltine, threw the can out with the seal. Talk about rich. Threw the seal away. Picks it up, takes the seal out, goes home, writes a letter to Little Orphan Annie. Encloses the silver inner seal. Says, Little Orphan Annie, I always drink Ovaltine. I want to be a member of the secret society. Here is my silver inner seat. And sends it to Checkerboard Square, which incidentally is another great American religious location. All of us secretly would like to spend a week at Checkerboard Square or Battle Creek. In the actual, on the hallowed ground of Mr. Post invented grapenuts. Which has changed the lower colon of many an American. And the kid sits there and sends off the letter. And then begins one of the great travails of his life, waiting. Almost everything important in your life involves a period of almost unbearable waiting. And he waits, and every day the mailman walks by. Once in a while he comes up, he delivers stuff, puts it in the mailbox. It's always marked occupant. The old man takes a look at one of those occupants. I always remember looking at the occupant one, and he tears it open. It says, you need $300. On your signature only. You need no co-signers. He hurls it down. He says, how the hell did they know?

They're all the trouble friends out there in the howling darkness of the night. And he, day after day, waits. One day, the mailman comes up the walk and delivers a fat, lumpy letter with his name on it. Lumpy. You could feel bumps in it. And it's exciting just to feel it. Even to this day, John, I get excited when I get a letter that has lumps in it. I tell you, something rattles when you know. And he picks it up and it rattles. And he goes in the house and he carefully opens it. And he dumps it out on the dining room table with the lace tablecloth. You know the one with the orange cut glass bowl with the wax fruit? The orange bowl, which was Hollywood pearline ware, which came from the Orpheum Theater. Shakes it out. And there is his membership card in gold. It said to be a member for life and to be given all the rights and honors accruing thereto. Member of the Orphan Anti-Secret Society, Jean P. Shepherd. Signed in ink by Pierre Andre. Himself. Membership card. The first one. And the first membership card you get in your life is even more traumatic than your first sexual experience. Really, in America today. Freud would have known about this. Many guys today collect yards of these things. Keep them in glass envelopes. Diners, clubs. Carte blanche. American Express. I have a Diners Club card that I treasure. I go to the meetings over at the old Diners Club. We sit around and talk about Howard Johnson. All the greats in American Diner Club history. And he gets this membership card, and what made it so sweet was because it was the most beautiful kind of card to own. He was in. But what made it even better, and in the true American tradition, he was a phony. He was a non-Ovaltine drinking member. Which, I mean, the aloof

quarter pin with simulated gold knob. And he's ready. And that night, he listens to the adventure, you know, the whole business, Joe Corntassel. They're chasing the smugglers, and I was like, you know, let's get back down to the nitty-gritty. And finally, on comes Pierre Rondeau, and he says, boys and girls, here's tonight's message for the members of the Little Orphanetti Secret Society. All set now. Set your pins at B12. Ready? Take this message down. 9. 13. 4. 36. 12. He could get more out of numbers than Orson Welles could get out of King Lear. 3. 22. 8. And the kid's writing it down. And he finally finishes off and says, all right, boys and girls, there's your secret message. Don't forget tomorrow, the same time at 5:15, when the Little Orphanetti Secret Society meets once again, when you hear the song, who's that little chatterbox? Hey, the hell with this. And he runs. He's got the message. His first message. Where do you decode? This is secret. So he goes to the only room in the house where a boy of 9 can decode in privacy. Locks the door. And begins to decode. 4. Moves the knob. After it's been set at B12, 4. Let's see. B. Writes down the letter B. That's the first letter, B. 17. E. B-E, that's a word. B. 34. S. 9. U. Be sure. R. R. E. Be sure. 19. T. 18. O. 3. D. 12. R. I. N. K.

0: edge up. And at that minute, the scales began to slowly fall from the eyes, and the world was never again quite the same.
1: Beautiful.
2: Mm-hmm. Yeah,
0: thank you,
2: Jean.
0: Gene, I haven't done that in 5 years.
2: That's beautiful.
3: You and I are going to leave your hair alone with your head.
2: Now, are you in tune?
0: Are you going to
2: well,
0: go
2: oh, yes,
0: flat,
2: I'm always.
0: No, no, no, no. I'm always in tune. A really dedicated head player for the, your information, Candy. It's called Kopfspielen. It's originally an Austrian form of musical expression. And the head thumpers throughout history have been rather covert about their work, often apologetic. And from I'm serious, and from the age of five, I personally have kept my head in good shape. I wear a beret every night when I sleep, soaked in neat's foot oil. And otherwise, an untreated head tends to become dry, millions of tiny cracks, and there's a mushy tone. And I have a C melody alto head, which is one of the rarest, yes.
2: Mm-hmm.
0: And fortunate. That's true. I'm telling you the truth. When you hear it, you'll know what we mean. So I don't like to perform on the head to people who take it lightly. It is a serious musical expression. And in fact, I did this one night, and I've got a secret. I performed let's see who was on it that night. Betsy Palmer, Henry Morgan. And I did it with the Irving Fields Quartet. You might have seen the show. Yeah. It was a wild show. It was repeated many times. They used to use that tape over and over again. Gary Moore was on the show in those days. And I have, I'm one of the few people who've actually worked as a professional head thumper. I'm listed in Local 802. And my instrument is the head.
2: He's not kidding.
0: I'm not kidding. I'm
2: no,
0: serious.
2: This is very.
0: And you know how they got to me? I've Got a Secret. 802 called me. They said, you're the only one listed in all of New York City. And I said, well. Okay. and so I appeared on I've Got a Secret, and I've done it in two reviews. I did this in a review down in the Orpheum Theater. On 2nd Avenue, a review. Do you remember? You know the theater down there, don't you?
4: Yeah.
0: Well, this was a show that was produced, believe it or not, by Jerry Kretschmer.

0: I think, is the monitor open in the... I think what we should do, because you would want to watch him. And I think we should do, Candy. I'll give you a cue, which my engineer will see. Actually, we're very fortunate to have an album by Marion and Jimmy McPartland. And the number is Avalon. No, the other side's for you to adjust. You want to get levels or anything?
1: Yeah.
0: Could you just give us maybe about 8 bars? You want to hear 8 bars?
1: I just want to get a little more level here.
0: Just play a little bit first. And because we want to watch you.
1: Okay, now he's better. He better get a level on my head here. All set.
0: Do you want to get a level on his head? You hear?
1: Okay.
0: All right.
1: Give me just a little touch of that echo chamber, okay?
0: We will. You can direct the engineer.
1: I certainly will.
0: We will be out there watching you.
1: All right. I've had experience here, John. All right.
0: Thank you very much.
1: All right. I'll just. Not yet. Cut the echo for a second here until John gets back into his... Now, the reason we use an echo chamber here is not because our head is not properly tuned for non-echo work, but it gives a nice effect for those who like the more rococo in music. All set? And when you start the record, immediately go into that little echo, and I'll be ready to go. Okay? 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

0: Johnny Hodges, alto sax, that was on Passion Flower.
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0: my pad, and this made me awful sad.
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0: But in the meantime, I was getting real mad.
1: You had a right to be.
0: And I

0: me.
1: You told a writer and I'm very proud of you.
0: Man, I grabbed my hat and I headed for the door.
1: Yeah, don't come back either.
0: I knew I wouldn't be back there no more.
1: You're doing the right thing, Sam.
0: Up walked the landlord, a real cool gent.
1: What did he say?
0: He said, hey, Sam, how about the rent?
1: And what you told him?
0: I said, next time. He said, there'll be no next time. You're coming up right now.
1: Don't give him nothing, Sam. Pay no attention to him.
0: Man, I jumped through that window and my feet hit the ground.
1: You was traveling fast.
0: I figured I'd better get out of town.
1: Wow, how was you going?
0: Well, when I arrived at the airport,
1: uh-oh,
0: there was that man, failure to support.
1: What did you say?
0: I said, next time. He said, there'll be no next time. You go and see the judge right now.
1: You shouldn't have gone to the airport.
0: But he took me to see that little friend of mine.
1: Who, that little friend?

0: won't happen next time.
1: And what he said?
0: He said, next time, there'll be no next time. You're going to jail right now.
1: You shouldn't have gone to the airport.
2: I'm surprised at it. Surprised at it.
0: He put me in a padded cell.
1: Did they feed you?
0: On bread and water. And man, that was, well.
1: How long did he keep?
0: 30 days later, on my way out.
1: Well, what you laughing about, Sam?
0: Here come my chick with a big fat mouth.
1: Well, was she alone?
0: A policeman had.

We have within the band at this time, ladies and gentlemen, we're going to turn the spotlight on truly one of the truly, truly great and inspired instrumentalists of all times. He's a perennial winner of all of the major polls in the trade magazines. He has just currently been named as the premier flautist in the world. Ladies and gentlemen, Mr. James Moody will thrill you.

And now we enter the final segment of Highly Tangential. This segment is always featuring a guest DJ. This week, I was so inspired by talking to Evan Tronic, that I thought I'd put together a little playlist of my own electronica experiments under the moniker DJ Triple Libra. These are sketches that I've been putting together over the past year or so, and I hope to turn them into songs, but I, complete full songs, but this is a glimpse into my creative process and some of my unfinished work that I do plan to continue working on. The first song is called The Cold War Is Over.

0: Hi, everybody. Welcome to the show.
1: Tom, is it time for media?
0: Yes, it is so time for you. In fact, you got to play double time, triple time, quadruple time.
1: Who's the guy?
0: Okay, that's
1: really
0: welcome to everybody. This is the Tom and Doug Show. We are here live on the show, and you are the audience. We are on this side of the microphone, and you are on that side of the microphone. Mm-hmm. We can tell because I see you squirming. When I squint my eyes a little bit, I can see everybody in the audience squirming a little tiny bit.
1: Well, they're very excited. They don't know what's coming up.
0: Yeah,
1: they don't know what is this show going to be about.
0: Yeah.
1: And this show is
0: I know what they wish it was about, but yeah. I hate to tell them that they're disappointed.
1: It's not Taylor Swift.
0: Yeah,
1: sorry.
0: It's not going to be like that. That's the next show. But this show is about us and our music and what we do, what it means and what we talk about, how it relates or doesn't relate to you.
1: Mm-hmm. Yeah. Okay. So one of the hot shows.
0: Yes. One of the hottest shows. You couldn't even touch it with gloves on.
1: It was very popular primetime show.
0: Was it My Mother the Car, which was my favorite show when I was a kid.
1: Was it?
0: Yeah. 1923 Porter, that's my mother dear. It helps me through everything I do, and I'm so glad she's here. My mother, the car.
1: So was she like the mother to that Knight Rider car?
0: It kind of, pretty much, yeah. It was Jerry Van Dyke starred, and his mother dies, and she's reincarnated as a car.
1: Reincarnated.
0: Yeah, it didn't really work. It didn't make any sense, but as a young child, it was my favorite show.
1: If you're drunk enough, that's funny joke, apparently.
0: I didn't drink in those days. I don't quite understand how
1: or
0: it happened.
1: Or if you're a three-year-old.
0: Yeah,
1: you know, it's
0: a three-year-old.
1: Funny.
0: It was around the same time as Governor and JJ and My World and Welcome to It and crazy shows that people liked at that time. And the end of the Hillbillies, Beverly Hillbillies.
1: Beverly Hillbillies,
0: still around. It was magical days.
1: And before The Flying Nun came in.
0: I think it might have been right around the same time as The Flying Nun.
1: Wow. Well, this is nostalgia day.
0: We are nostalgiating all over your radio. But Doug has something else that he wants to think about.
1: No, I want to hear a song.
0: Okay, we're going to play a song.
1: All this nostalgia has made me thirsty for a song. Give me a song, please,
0: right.
1: Mr. Piano.

secrets I can't see. Cannot tell what they will do. So close before my face that they never come in view. Like a place within my heart that has changed when I'm with you. I call it gravity. There's a piece of flesh within that can tell.

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Can't know how I'm feeling it now. It seems to be its effect upon my heart is greater when you move.

our words inside of books full of lies and mistakes. Tell it when a heart will fall and when that heart will break. Like the beauty of the dreams I have when I'm still awake. I call it gravity. I can't tell why this force does apply, and I can't predict when it's happening again. I can't know how I'm feeling it now. It seems to be its effect upon my heart. It's greater when you're

0: Hi, everybody. Welcome back.
1: It's so Tom
0: and the Doug.
1: Tom.
0: Yes.
1: When you were a kid,
0: I was
1: it sounds
0: a kid.
1: Like most of those shows that you really liked were live action shows. Were there any cartoon shows?
0: Well, yeah, I like cartoon shows that were on the cartoon area, like the kids' shows in the daytime. Commander Tom would show cartoons.
1: Oh,
0: and then,
1: Commander
0: but then when there was like regular cartoon shows like The Flintstones, which I really, really enjoyed.
1: Ah, you've fallen into my trap.
0: I fell into a trap.
1: Yes, that's what I was waiting for.
0: Yeah, I thought that there was like strung over this hole for no particular reason. Yeah,
1: you followed my trail of breadcrumbs right to The Flintstones.
0: And that's where I am right now.
1: So, The Flintstones, when I first met you.
0: Yes.
1: You would play the theme song.
0: I did.
1: Uh-huh. And when I saw your apartment and you moved into mine, it's like there's Flintstone stuff everywhere.
0: Yeah, I had a lot of Flintstone stuff.
1: As I look around the studio here, you've got Flintstone pillow right over there.
0: Yeah, I have Flintstone chess set. I'm a big fan of the Flintstones. They were a big influence. Fred was a big influence on me, yeah.
1: All right, so the important question I think we got from listener email is Wilma or Betty?
0: Oh, Wilma. Wilma was very pretty.
1: No way. Betty.
0: I'm going to say I never really was attracted to them in that kind of way, but I thought that Wilma was prettier.
1: The song has actually, or the show has actually influenced Tom and Doug in several ways.
0: Yes.
1: Over the years.
0: Yes, we were canceled. Oh, no, we weren't canceled. They were on a network and we weren't.
1: We did cigarette ads for Winston.
0: Yeah, we did that. Yeah.
1: I actually use a clip from the Flintstones where they've embedded this product placement ad of them going around behind the house and smoking.
0: Really?
1: Yeah.
0: Yeah, that's cool. Yeah, we should do that in our show. We thought about that, but nobody would pay us to do that, and we weren't going to give away that advertising for nothing.
1: Well, I don't know. I think smoking's kind of become unpopular, and we're kind of unpopular, so I think it's a match made in heaven.
0: Yeah, I think the smoking companies wouldn't even want to be associated with us because we're so unpopular.
1: Huh. Well, we got to change that. Maybe if we started smoking,
0: we'd be much cooler, I'm sure.
1: So, we actually performed the Flintstones.
0: We did.
1: Live.
0: We did live at a memorable concert in 1989, I'm going to say.
1: I think it was 89.
0: I'm pretty sure it was 19. Because it really influenced Fleischmann and Pons. And they came out with their conference noting the beginning of the Cold Fusion Revolution, which took. Oh, wait, it didn't. Oh, wait, it is. It is. Okay.
1: No. You're going down a different path.
0: That's
1: a different show.
0: A different path and a different show.
1: So, Flintstones, live via satellite.
0: Yes,
1: back
0: we were
1: then,
0: there.
1: I was living far, far away from Tom. But
0: you were in Champaign, Illinois.
1: We were still performing in New Jersey, even if I wasn't here. And we found a way to semi-legally connect up to the satellite signal.
0: Yes.
1: And so I could never really see you guys, and I couldn't hear you all that well, but I could. But you guys could hear
0: that
1: me.
0: That way you didn't feel bad ignoring us.
1: Exactly.
0: Yeah.
1: What do you think I do now?
0: Yeah, you don't need that.
1: And this day, though, was special because not only could you hear me in.
0: Yeah, it was the first time we did a live video hookup with Doug from Champaign, Illinois, into Kingston, New Jersey at that bar that I played at. Should we play the record?
1: Yeah, I think we should. But first, I want people to understand what's happening here because this is live in a bar. I'm performing from 1,000 miles away.
0: Yeah.
1: And to help, you enlisted Phyllis Teitelbaum, the kazoo guru.
0: She came on stage with me and helped lead the orchestra.
1: In a witch's hat, right?
0: Yeah.
1: Because
0: it
1: was Halloween.
0: It's Halloween,
1: And you had bought 30 kazoos and handed them out to people, all the tables in the bar.
0: Yep.
1: And she sat there directing this sound. And so basically what you're going to hear is bass and drums and 30 kazoos. It's a hilarious sound. I love this sound.
0: Here it is, everybody.
2: Okay, well, let's start
3: All right, Phyllis, are you ready?
4: I'm ready.
2: She's
3: is
2: ready.
3: Is the kazoo orchestra ready?
2: Yes,
3: ready.
2: They've been ready. We're ready. Flintstones.
4: They're going to follow
3: me. One, two, three, four.

0: All right, that's Tom and Doug and the Kazoo Guru and the Kazoo Guru Orchestra live via satellite from Champaign, Illinois. That we were on stage, but Doug was live via satellite, and it was a video hookup. They could see him on a little TV monitor that I had hooked up. Actually, several TV monitors that I put all over the bar. I showed up really early and brought all these cables and stuff, and it was an amazing setup, but it worked completely well, and people loved it, and it was a really nice time.
1: Yeah, that was fun. Yeah. So now, did we play the Flintstones as Tom and Doug any other time?
0: I'm sure we have, but I can't remember.
1: All right, well, when we come back, I'm going to ask you to remember another way the Flintstones have influenced our music. So
0: all right.
1: Get your thinking cap on, Tom.
0: No, okay.
1: Boris has it. I don't think you want to wear it anymore,
0: no,
1: Tom.
0: No, all right, we'll see you in a bit.

0: These days, you don't get enough Tom and Doug. It's got to be proven that 99 out of 3,000 dentists agree they're good for your teeth.
1: Hi, everybody. We're back.
2: All right. Have you been thinking?
1: I've been thinking so hard that my hair is supercharged.
2: Okay, good. Yeah. Now, with supercharged hair, what other recorded Tom and Doug song has a hint of the Flintstones in it?
1: Well, let's see. I don't think it is a recent song.
2: It's not a recent song.
1: Very so it's good. A fairly older song, and I don't think we ever did it. There aren't very many songs associated with the Flintstones.
2: That's correct.
1: Because it's like that, and then there's a, I don't know where the hipsters go. We never did that song. But there aren't very many songs from the Flintstones. So I'm going to say it's a song that mentions the Flintstones in some way.
2: Good.
1: Yeah.
2: Check.
1: So,
2: also,
1: yes.
2: From a live performance at Good Time Charlie's, we did a song made popular by Mr. Frank Sinatra.
1: Oh, yes. That song is called Witchcraft.
2: Very good.
1: And here it is. And the background vocals feature a nod. We'll call it a nod to the, not a mod, but a nod to the Flintstones.
2: That's true. So you have to listen to the background vocals, particularly in the in what was, I believe at that time, a balloon bouncing solo.
1: Yeah.
2: Because that's what we were doing on stage. Didn't we have those big balloons with the little rubber band?
1: Yes, the rubber band stuck to them.
2: And you bounce them, So that's what we're doing on stage when you can hear the background vocals making a Flintstones homage.
1: Yes.
3: Sorry. He's got a smaller head than I do. Anyway.
4: Gee, thanks.

0: switch. 'Cause there's no nicer than you.
1: And that was a nice little song.
2: Yabba dabba doo. I always loved the fact that you stuck that in there. I thought that was funny.
1: Yeah, I kind of blame Eric on that because he and I did those background voices together at his house in Springville, New York. And it just seemed like the right thing to do at the time.
2: It was the kind of thing that people either totally miss or totally notice.
1: We do get laughs at that point in the song.
2: So, Tom, why the Flintstones?
1: Flintstones was always something that I think comforted me. I used to watch them all the time, sort of like Gilligan. And then as I got older, Gilligan sort of falls out of favor when you get older, but the Fred Flintstones doesn't. So I just felt like when I was young and I was becoming independent, I moved to New Jersey, and I was like, Flintstones was like a part of my heritage, you know, like some people will celebrate their ethnic heritage, and to me it was my television heritage.
2: See, I think that's really interesting. You know, why is it people collect things? Why is it people lock into, whether it's a TV show?
1: It's a vision of self. They want to save a vision of self, believe that there's something more than they could screw up.
2: Is that it? Because it is saying something about who they are. People will tell you this is what they like, and so it is something they feel very deeply as part of themselves. Yes. But I don't quite know what
1: that is. I'm a person who is Irish, or I'm a person who likes cars, or I'm a person who watches the Flintstones,
2: or I'm 3/4 of the Tom and Doug Show. Say.
1: But then you got to rely on what the Tom and Doug Show is. You know, but the Flintstones is kind of a trademark thing. It's already in people's heads. You don't really have to get there. Unlike our show, which is not really in people's heads.
2: Tom and Doug trademark.
1: Yeah.
2: So we heard recently that there was this restaurant that had a promotion that if you got a tattoo with the name of the restaurant, you could have free lunches forever. So I think this is a good idea. We may not be able to get into people's heads, but we could perhaps get on their body. So if you tattoo the Tom and Doug logo, we will send you a complete set of our CDs.
1: Okay, we'll do that. Do they have to send us a photo?
2: They have to send us a photo.
1: I'm good with that. Okay.
2: So complete set of our CDs.
1: We'll write a song about you. We'll write a song about the body part that you tattooed on. Okay? We'll do that.
2: It also strikes me, if anyone's actually dumb enough to do this, we should get them on the show. So you can be on the show with us, too.
1: You can be on the show with us. Yeah. And show us your tattoo. Well, of course, you'd have to show us the tattoo. All right. Well, you wouldn't have to. It would be nice rather than just sort of make it up.
2: No. You have to show it to me at least. Tom's backpedaling.
1: But what if it's something
2: he doesn't care? He doesn't want to make anyone feel uncomfortable.
1: I don't want to make people
2: look, if they've tattooed your name on them, I don't think they're that uncomfortable that you're going to make them feel squeamish because you want to see your name is tattooed.
1: All right. Well, that's very nice. Okay. That's a good idea. So we will do that.
2: That's our new promotion here on the Tom and Doug Show.
1: And I'm sure we're going to get lots of takers for that.
2: I hope so.
1: All right.
2: Well, anything you want to leave us with? Some pearls of wisdom from Fred Flintstone?
1: No, I got no more pearls. We're pearlless.
2: Okay.
1: All right. Thank you. We'll see you guys next week. We really enjoy having you here, and we really enjoy being part of your week
2: and part of this fine radio station you're listening to us
1: part of this nutritious breakfast.
2: Exactly.
1: Okay, thank you. We'll see you next week.
2: Bye.

0: Tom and Doug's show is recorded live on the planet Earth. Truly one of our favorite planets.
1: So, Tom, where do you want to go for lunch?
0: I don't know.
1: My favorite.
0: Okay. The saxophones played by Doug are provided by
1: .com Girl.

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1: I so care about them. I care about that they're warm and that they're safe and that they're eating the right foods.
0: And you care so much that if they called up Radio Free, you know, Lambertville, and they said, I want Tom to come over and make sure I'm eating well, would he bring me dinner? You'd do it, wouldn't you?
1: I would probably do it, yeah. I would bring him dinner. Yeah, that's the kind of thing I do.
0: It is exactly.
1: Well, you
0: the
1: know,
0: kind of
1: the key ingredient is guilt. If you'd have to like add a little bit of touch of guilt in there, you know, like yeah. I would be so happy if he had only brought that dinner for me. Then I would have to do it.
0: Mm-hmm. Yeah. Yeah, this is the secret to working with Tom. Anything you want, he will give you as long as you make him feel guilty. And the good thing is, he actually enjoys feeling guilty. So it's a win-win.
1: It's a win-win. So anyway, this secret moment on Radio Free Lambertville, thank you for being part of it.

0: fly.
1: Daddy-o smooth.
0: How are you fixed for goose?
1: Loaded.
0: Well, then hit me, man.
1: On the way to the cafe, I blowed out a left tennis shoe. But lucky I had my cold patches with me. Smoothed a menu with a loaded. They had steak sandwich, chicken salad, bacon, tomato, lettuce, made barbecue, mince, cheese, toast, cheese, hamburger, cheeseburger, cone, lager, goose, ever cream day, belly bear, colored tamboy, steak, cold plate, ham, ram, lap, beef, bull, and bat. Goofball, mood, and tear me up.
0: After the show, be sure and drag to the Rocker Club and dance to the music of Joe Banana and his bunch with music with appeal. Playing and singing their smash hit, Grandma's a total stranger since she got her nose caught in the record changer. Now there'll be free pink tea for the ladies and Zuzu crackers for the men. Keep on goofing, horsefly, because you's on Candy Camera.
1: Man, I feel so unnecessary. 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
0: Lately, I noticed it's hotter in the city than it is in the summer. And it's colder in the winter than it is in the country. Like 30 days have September, April, June, and no wonder. All the rest like peanut brittle except my mother-in-law, and she rides around on a tricycle. Ain't nothing to it, just go and do it, horse fly.
1: Smooth, 6 months ago I couldn't even spell the word drummer. Now I are one. And man, all drummers are broke. Have you got 2 tens for five, or 2 dimes for a nickel, or a chain for $1.35? Or just please me $1.50 for a cup of coffee? Well, let me have a solid quarter, man. Speaking of money, where can I buy the one-way ticket to Archie Butler? Or can you get that from here? Educate me now. You know we went to different schools together.
0: Are you all croaked out and all blagged off? I done goofed. Have you tried the new breakfast cereal Goofettes? If you have, used goo like I just did. Switch as many do to cheeseburger on cornbread or a cold possum sandwich on dry wheat toast. But if you want to play it safe, then order 2 scrambled eggs. And the way you want them, man, is on credit. Now keep on goofing, all fly.
1: Are you all croaked out and all blacked out? Is your face dirty from the lack of washing? If so, try a sick old little soap old shirt. 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And if you're driving home, be sure you got a car, or you too will be goofing off.

couldn't dance. 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And now I'm back to let you know I can really shake 'em down.

This is KAOS. You and I are listening to Chaos in Los Angeles. Let's go to the telephones now and take a request.

All right, that's a song called Radio Waves. You're listening to Chaos in Los Angeles, and we've got Billy on the line. You're from the Valley?

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Benny pointed at a hi-fi shop. He said, "Hey man, look at all the stuff they got.

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0: adventure, excitement, butter, and danger. 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
0: Yes, we've established that. Do you have a request?
1: Shell fish.
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1: Shrimp and crab and lobster.
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4: I hate fish, but I think most of all I hate fresh fish, like trout. 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
3: I'd like to be home with my monkey.
0: Thank you.

They press the button, Billy? What button? You mean the button? Goodbye. Oh, yes. This ain't au revoir. It's goodbye. This is Chaos. It's a beautiful, balmy Southern California summer day. It's 80 degrees. I said balmy. Is it balmy? Jim, and this is Radio Chaos, and with only 4 minutes left to us, let's use this as wisely as possible. Out at Dodger Stadium, it's the bottom of the seventh. The Dodgers are leading 3-0 over the Giants. And for those of you who are looking to go surfing tomorrow,

Yeah.

Okay.